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7: Moves in a westerly direction towards the Big Island of Hawaii. Forecasters say the maximum sustained winds are 75 miles per hour. Heavy rains are expected as the island deals with its first direct hit from a hurricane in at least 150 years. The death toll in Colombia from Monday's earthquake is now more than 290 people, and more than 100,000 people have been impacted by the 7.4 magnitude quake. Some research is beginning to expect that the popular GLP-1 medications may be helpful when it comes to treating a medical condition called PMOS that affects about 1 in 8 women. I'm Dan Ronan, NPR News.

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6: Have you ever had a moment where you're like, okay, I'm being a baby woman and I need to grow up a little bit right now?
7: Oh, 110%. But I'm trying not to make it a lifestyle.
8: I also can be very guilty of baby womanhood. To reference another meme, I often fear the one that's like, oh my God, you people can't do anything.
6: Mm-hmm. I'm Brittany Luce, and this week on It's Been a Minute, the cultural figure of the baby woman and why some women choose to infantilize themselves.
0: And I'm Rachel Martin. Later on, Wildcard author Suleika Jawad on navigating illness and being in love.
9: And it really did feel to me like that forever lesson that I'm always learning of holding the brutal facts of life and the beautiful ones in the same open palm.
0: After these headlines.
10: Center says Lala is now a Category 1 hurricane as it moves westerly towards the Big Island of Hawaii. The storm has maximum sustained winds of 75 miles per hour. It could reach the island's southern end Saturday, bringing between 8 to 25 inches of rain. Bill Dorman with Hawaii Public Radio says the heavy rain could be devastating.
11: Landslides, mudslides, as well rock falls, those are all part of it. Saturation of ground is another concern. Flooding, flash flooding, storm surges near the coast. So there are many layers to this and many layers of concern for the people of Hawaii. And again, Hawaii Island is the main focus of this.
10: Hawaii's governor has already declared a state of emergency. A year ago, the Trump administration opened the largest detention camp in the country at Fort Bliss, Texas. The calls to close the tent facility have grown only louder amid allegations of inhumane conditions. Three people in custody have died. Angela Kuchergo with member station KTEP in El Paso reports.
12: Civil rights and immigrant advocates gather to mark the one-year anniversary of the camp, which opened on August 17th of last year. They read testimony from detainees detailing unsanitary conditions, meager undercooked meals, and dangerous medical neglect. Attorney Charlotte Weiss with the Texas Civil Rights Project visits the camp. She read testimony from a 48-year-old man detained at the camp who needed multiple medications for diabetes.
13: I was only given insulin once per day by the medical staff, and my daily doses were often late or missed altogether.
12: Immigration and Customs Enforcement has said detainees get proper care, but a Government Accountability Office report released in June found the camp failed to meet basic health and safety standards. For NPR News, I'm Angela Kochergan, El Paso.
10: The CDC says there's another summer surge of COVID underway in the United States. NPR's Rob Stein has more.
14: COVID cases are increasing again nationwide, with the most activity in the South and West, but also inching up in the Northeast and Midwest. The good news is that the levels of virus are still very low, and so far, this year's wave seems to be continuing the trend of getting milder each summer, sending fewer people to the hospital and causing fewer deaths. deaths. But the virus is expected to continue increasing for weeks, so health experts are advising people to consider masking up if they're in crowded places like airports and to get one of the updated vaccines when they become available in the fall. Rob Stein, NPR News.
10: AAA says the price of gasoline increased a nickel last week. This is NPR. Authorities in Australia are racing to vaccinate its little penguins against the deadly H5 bird flu virus as it recorded its first penguin fatality. Conservationists are concerned what will happen and what it could mean for the world's biggest little penguin colony and other native birds. Rachel Bongiorno reports.
15: Every evening, hundreds of tourists quietly come from the shores of Phillip Island, about 2 hours' drive from Melbourne, hoping to catch a glimpse of these adorable birds as they waddled their way up the sand to their burrows. But living in such close quarters is what makes penguins at higher risk. Although only 5,000 out of around 40,000 penguins will begin their vaccinations on Monday, the state's chief veterinary officer, Graham Cook, says it's still ambitious.
16: This is the largest vaccination project in wildlife that has ever been undertaken.
15: Just over 200 birds have tested positive for the virus since it first arrived in June. For NPR News, I'm Rachel Bongiorno in Melbourne.
10: Democrats have picked South Carolina to lead their presidential primary calendar, with party officials selecting January the 22nd, 2028, as the first primary. Nevada will follow up on February the 1st. New Hampshire moves back to February the 8th. Republicans have not announced their primary schedule yet. An estimated 170,000 Canadians have signed a petition urging the House of Commons to expel the U.S. Ambassador to Canada, Pete Hoekstra, from that country. The petition far exceeds the 500 signatures required to bring the measure before the Canadian legislature. This is NPR.
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18: Hello, hello. I'm Brittany Luce, and you're listening to It's Been a Minute from NPR, a show about what's going on in culture and why it doesn't happen by accident. Has life got you down? Feeling stuck in a rut, like you just can't get out of your own way? Maybe it's time to try a side quest. In video games, side quests are like the little adventures off the beaten path that make the bigger adventure feel worth it. In real life, there's not much difference. You're engaging with something not for the win or for the money, but for the pure enjoyment. It may be a 20-mile walk. It could be learning how to knit a blanket. It could be even waking up to see the sunrise in a place you haven't been before. All over social media, people are sharing their own side quests.
19: I want to go on a side quest. I want a side quest so hard that I end up taking like culinary classes in Paris.
20: So I finished my first side quest of the year, and that was by getting ordained. So that is going to go into my side quest journal.
18: Today, I'm here with Mariel Segarra, host of Life Kit.
21: Hey, Brittany.
18: Dr. Kira Gaunt, associate professor of ethnomusicology at the University at Albany.
22: Hi.
18: And Sahara Monet, curator of Let's Play NYC. Welcome, Sahara.
22: Hi.
18: To find out why people are side questing at this moment, what place play has in our lives, and how to find the perfect side quest for you. Okay, so we live in such a goal-oriented society. Gym goals, health goals, career goals, that it's really interesting that side quests are taking off right now. Kira, why are side quests trending? What do they do for us as adults?
22: I think of side quests like play as practice for adults. They're about not knowing. And you're going to ask me, what is not knowing?
18: Yeah, I was going to say not knowing what, because I don't know either. What are we doing? What don't we know?
22: Adults spend so much time in environments where they're trying to control the outcome that play as a practice becomes about not knowing, not having an attachment to what the outcome is. Side quests release us from worrying about the outcome. Learning begins with inquiry. In fact, the word quest comes from the root question or inquiry. So it's not about answers. It's about the journey.
2: Yeah, it's interesting because I guess my interpretation of it is trying on different realities. And then the trending aspect of it is social media almost makes it so much easier to discover those new practices of play or a hobby that maybe you didn't even thought of or knew that you could try. So for a lot of the folks that come out to the play dates that we host, some people are more interested in trapeze or ninja parks, and others are interested in salsa dancing. So kind of picking your own adventure is a part of the side questing experience, too.
4: I really want to go to the ninja park one.
2: That's a good one.
4: Full disclosure, I've been to a couple of the events through Let's Play NYC. Oh. I went to the salsa one, and ooh. I went to one at a Recess crafting Grove. Spot. Yeah, yeah, called Recess Grove. Sort of a community art space is how I would describe it. Sarah, we had an episode on Life Kit about play, and I actually interviewed Stuart Brown, who was the guy who came up with those 8 play personalities. Mm. He walked me through them. I thought it was fascinating. You've talked about this too, right? Like, you think about play personalities.
2: Yeah, I think the whole, like, choose your own adventure aspect of it, I know for me at least, and my own practice of play. Mm-hmm. It is all rooted in my upbringing. Like, I studied musical theater when I was in high school. Mm. And then I also was a competitive athlete. So in different chapters of my life, play has come up in different ways. And in the personalities, I know some of them are more movement modalities, or some are more spontaneous. And some of them honestly are more competitive. Like, you like games, you like sports. So it's interesting how play as a practice shows up differently in different seasons. And then for adults, I'm sure, who are experimenting with side quests, sometimes they may want something a bit more rigid or routine-based. And in other capacities, they're like, hey, I just want to, to your point earlier, Brittany, like, go on a walk in a different neighborhood that I haven't been yet.
21: Mm. Yeah, I took the quiz because I heard, you know, I knew we were going to have this conversation. And I was like, oh my gosh, what play personality do I have? Mm. I found out that I was a split between an explorer. Oh, Lord, and I can't remember the other one.
2: They're fancy names.
21: They're very fancy.
4: There's
21: names.
4: Like the kinesthete, which is the sort movement. Of athletic, yeah. Movement-oriented one, the competitor. Are you a storyteller?
21: I think storyteller was the second one. I had equal storyteller and explorer, and then artist was after that one, and, like, anything having to do with being in charge of other people or organizing things was at the very bottom.
4: Interesting.
22: You know, I think a lot of people often think of what you loved when you were a kid, because we were naturally curious. And I like to encourage people to do things that you don't know to do. So this is mine. I can't draw. That's what I thought. And 2 summers ago, I went to a drawing class because here in Smallbony, New York, I call it, sometimes there's not a lot to do. And I went to a drawing class. And the instructor, there was a figure, a human person standing there, was supposed to draw. And I'm like, I can't draw. And he said, look at the figure, look at the woman standing there, and let your hand follow your vision. And one of the best things about not knowing is that you don't know what the impact of what you're doing may be on your life and on your character. So the next day, my writing was easier. My writing was better. So I think side quests, just like in the gaming world, really makes the main quest stronger. It gives it more nuance. It gives it some new dimension, or it actually brings out a facet of you that you convinced yourself you couldn't do. It might turn into a hobby and it might not. That's the whole point of the side quest, it's about the moment.
21: I love that.
2: I love that.
21: Wait, I wonder, how do you know when it's time to take a side quest? What does it feel like in your body when it's time to go on that ride?
2: I know for a lot of folks, it can come out of conflict. It can come out of a really hard breakup or some stress and maybe some positive transitions in your life. But that catalyst can also be like the birthplace for really exciting character development and side questing. I know a lot of folks are running marathons and trying pottery classes and different things like that. So the timing of it can be from a life experience, or again, maybe social media, you see someone doing an activity that you didn't think about yourself.
22: Yeah, I think if you feel like work has become your life, it's a perfect time for a side quest. If you are venting a lot about your boss or your family, if you think you know everything, you need a side quest. You need to do something you've not done before because it will open up the brain's different neural networks, and you'll get this sense of wonder and awe.
18: You're listening to It's Been a Minute from NPR. I'm Brittany Luce, here with Marielle Segarra, host of NPR's Life Kit, Dr. Kira Gaunt, associate professor of ethnomusicology at the University at Albany, and Sahara Monet, curator and owner of community activities collective Let's Play NYC. We're talking about side quests, not the optional journeys in video games, but how we can take real-life side quests to bring a sense of whimsy to our daily routines.
4: I'd love to talk about the relationship between our jobs and our side quests. I feel like I can speak for myself here that work used to occupy a different space in my life before the pandemic. My identity was more tied to my job and my career. So was my ambition, and so was my social life. And then in the pandemic, there's no workplace anymore for like 2 years. And all the people I would see every day, well, that's no longer really happening. It's only happening over Zoom. And work had less of a hold on me suddenly. I was no longer like, my entire identity is baked up in this. And I feel like that opened me to more side quests. I think I'm not the only one who's experience that shift, who's like, I don't want to give it all to my company anymore.
2: Yeah, my pathway, interestingly enough, was more from the rigidity of like my routine and just the pressure that I feel. Normally, I want to create space in my life for something different that feels honestly lighter than what I'm doing day to day. And so I think the path to side questing definitely was a source of me like rediscovering my relationship with my body and like my relationship with movement, and then figuring out that there were so many ways to play in that space too.
4: Yeah.
22: I mean, when do you sit and tell a joke at work? I'm in academia. We only take our head to different meetings. There's no play involved generally, and there's a list of things, and it's all about serious and earnestness, and you go home and then you vent about it, and you're like, and then you get up and do it again.
4: What I'm hearing is that side quests are a way to remind yourself you're not a machine, you know?
22: Absolutely.
21: Actually, my career in podcasting started as a side quest. I just started a podcast outside of work with a friend 12 years ago.
2: Wow, congrats.
21: And thank you.
2: Yeah.
21: But then once that became like more than a hobby, I had to pick a new side quest, which it took some years of trying some things. But for me now, that's learning a second language, is learning Spanish. I want to be able to communicate more with some of my family. You know, I was not really a great student from like basically sixth grade through college. I got terrible grades for a lot of my education. But now I'm like a pretty great student with my tutor that I have been with for a few years now. And I am finally a joy to have in class. And that reframe, there's a lot from childhood, from school, from those formative years that maybe doesn't feel so good to continue to hold on to. And a side quest for me has been a way to like kind of get out of that and be like, oh, actually, no, there is this side of me that like is a great student and like loves learning and is like asking for more homework. That's not something that I knew about myself. It's like literally a new self that I have discovered through this.
4: I think that's a good reminder that you don't need someone to do it with you. And also, there are spaces where other people are interested in that thing. So it's not always about getting your current friends to do the thing with you.
2: Mm-hmm.
21: We're talking about all of these wonderful beautiful things that exist on the other side of taking that leap, or even just dipping that first toe into beginning a side quest. But also, I imagine there are probably a lot of people listening who are like, oh my gosh, I'm so tired, or I'm so busy, or I have so many people I'm taking care of, or so many things that people need from me. Do you have any advice for those who might not know where to start, or who might feel too tired to try to take a side quest?
2: I mean, the side quest in general, it sounds daunting. It does. Like, a quest of sorts feels like a commitment to something. So I think we've been kind of talking about keeping it simple, like looking around your environment, looking around your commute, and taking moments to pause. And I think, to Kara's point, to notice is the best way to start. But I think listening to what those urges have been, like what those nudges have been, is a really good place to start. I think whether you start small or you do something really grand, like jumping out of a plane or something, it's like, what's the best that can happen? That's a bad example, because I also do not recommend the jumping out of a plane piece. But yeah, what's the
22: best?
2: I
22: did it. I think we should not underestimate the story that comes from whatever happened. People say to me, why would you jump out of a perfectly good plane? And I'm like, a lot of people are living in perfectly bad planes and won't jump out. It's doing things you're not familiar with that gives you a bigger brain. It gives you more empathy for who you are. You're not an object. You are a changing being from the cradle to the grave. So it's really important to do things that you're not familiar with about yourself. And I think side quests give people that permission.
21: Oh my gosh. Marielle, how's all this hitting you?
4: Oh my gosh. Well, it's reminding me about the definition of a side quest and where that came from. It came from the video game world, like you mentioned earlier, Brittany. And it's like, part of the reason to go on a side quest in the video game world is just to build the lore. And
2: yes.
4: And it's like, so it's this idea of building your own lore.
2: Your lore.
4: You know?
2: Mm. Which, like, why wouldn't anyone want to do, you know?
4: Yeah.
2: Like, more lore, like,
21: enrich your story. I love that. I love that. I love that. Kira, Sahara, Marielle, everybody, thank you all so much. This was a restorative conversation.
4: Yeah, this was really fun.
2: Thank you.
22: Yes, thank you.
21: That was Let's Play NYC owner Sahara Monet and Dr. Kira Gaunt, Associate Professor of Ethnomusicology at the University at Albany and author of The Games Black Girls Play. Coming up, the cultural figure of the baby woman and why some women choose to infantilize themselves. I'm Brittany Luce, and you're listening to It's Been a Minute from NPR.
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21: I'm Brittany Luce, and you're listening to It's Been a Minute from NPR,
18: a show where we talk about what's going on in culture and why it doesn't happen by accident. Have you ever had a moment where you're like, okay, I'm being a baby woman and I need to grow up a little bit right now?
0: Oh, 110%. But I'm trying not to make it a lifestyle.
18: Oh, I like that. Trying to make it a lifestyle. Okay, what about you, Shannon?
6: Yeah, I also can be very guilty of baby womanhood. To reference another meme, I often fear the one that's like, oh my God, you people can't do anything.
18: Baby woman. It's a term coined in a piece for The Cut by one of our wonderful guests here, freelance writer Shannon Keating, to describe a particular kind of affect that some women have, at least some of the time. Shannon, in your own words, what is a baby woman? Like, how would you describe her?
6: I think of the baby woman as kind of like the evil twin of the girl boss.
0: It's her Wario.
6: Yes, it is her Wario. And I think baby womanhood is the complete opposite of the girl boss in that it's saying, I do not want any of these responsibilities. Just take them away. Someone else do it.
18: It's not just like a girlishness, but some abdication of adult responsibility.
6: Yes.
18: When I read Shannon's piece about it in The Cut, I was like, yes, I have totally seen women who are like that in my life and also out in the world. And I wanted to get deeper into it because truly this way of being really boggles my mind. But I also wanted to know, like, what pushes women into baby womanhood? And what exactly do baby women get out of being baby? To find out, I am joined, of course, by Shannon Keating. Welcome back, Shannon.
6: Thank you so much for having me, Brittany. I am so happy to be back.
18: Happy to have you. And I'm also joined by Ashley Reese, culture writer and critic and author of the Substack newsletter, Bad Brain. Welcome back to you too, Ashley.
0: Hi, thanks for having me.
18: Oh my gosh. Okay, so first of all, can we get some examples of baby womanhood? Like, name names. Who are the baby women that people might know of?
0: One of the ones that Shannon referenced in her article that definitely comes up for a millennial of a certain age is definitely Lena Dunham's character from Girls.
18: Hannah Horvath.
0: Hannah.
6: The character just so perfectly encapsulates the double-sided coin of that, like, ambition, whether you call it, like, girl bossery or not, that Lena Dunham, and in some ways her character that she played, Hannah Horvath, dared to believe in her own ambition as a very young woman, you know, in her early 20s. Mm-hmm. But then on the flip side, was extremely frightened of having all of these big adult responsibilities. I think that the girl boss and baby woman is just constantly fighting in both Lena, the real person, and in her character.
18: Another famous baby woman I have in mind, God bless her. I have to say I'm a huge fan of her music. I adore this woman.
0: Oh, I know where this is going.
18: Ariana Grande is a baby woman. Like, she is, it is alleged that she has broken up several relationships in her dating life. Most notably, she began a public relationship with Ethan Slater, her co-star from the Wicked films, which there's been a lot of speculation online about timeline, but they left their respective spouses during the filming of those movies and then publicly started dating each other. And then, you know, there's a lot of crying she was doing during, like, the Wicked press tour when all of this sort of, like, other woman narrative was arising at the same time. Then she's, like, speaking in a very high-pitched voice and she's crying and she's wearing big sweaters and she's kind of even appearing to look more and more like a baby. And again, I say this as, like, she's one of my most listened to artists of all time. Like, it pains me to say, but if you love, you have to call them in.
6: That's a great example. One of the other subjects I touched upon in my story, which is Amanda from Summer House.
18: Ah, yes.
6: Who just caused a gigantic Bravo scandal by sleeping with one of her close friends' most complicated and emotionally fraught exes and, like, starting a relationship with him. And in the, like, Summer House finale, she just really was not taking responsibility for making the decision to be with this man. I think that's very much a baby womanhood kind of thing where it's just like, it just happened to me.
18: It happened, yeah.
6: But I think it's a very young and naive and self-infantilizing perspective to be like, well, I had no choice in the matter.
18: Where else do you see baby womanhood in culture?
0: The thing that I saw that was the most alarming for me is a few weeks ago, there was this big dust up on Twitter about, or X, if you want to call it that, about women getting pap smears. the whole controversy was this idea of like, well, if this is scary to me, and if I find the process like deeply alarming and potentially painful, it's okay to be scared of getting pap smears, so don't get them. And because I often step into it, I said something to the effect of like,
1: oh no,
0: I understand that it's scary, but we got to grow up. Yeah. You need to talk to your doctor about how, if something is painful, if you can have a different size speculum, if you can have a plastic instead of metal. Like, I don't think that it's actually good girl power or good womanhood or good feminism to just accept someone like, oh, if a woman's scared of something, that's valid and we shouldn't question it. And it's kind of this idea of like, sometimes one of the most annoying parts of growing up and living in a world that's just not going to always be accommodating to our feelings or to our emotions or even to some of our other things that are like, I have ADHD. I have to deal with the accommodations and lack of accommodations with that all the time. That doesn't mean that because of that, I just can't pay my bills or that I just can't go to the doctor or just do anything that makes me uncomfortable. And I think that also kind of ties into the baby woman thing of like this idea of constant comfort.
7: I'm glad you brought that up, Ashley, because I also have ADHD.
21: Me too.
7: I think that like the neurodivergence of it all is a very interesting and very kind of complicated layer to baby womanhood and to adult immaturity in general, especially when you see that online. I think it's a huge part of how people tend to abdicate responsibility, as Brittany said earlier, for so many things in their lives. And I've been totally guilty of it as well. The times in my life where I have been the biggest baby, which had negative consequences for myself and everyone around me, was because I was really indulging the fact where it's like, oh, but I'm depressed, I'm anxious. Why shouldn't I just be able to just like opt out and like not deal with having to be a part of the adult universe? It's tricky because it's like also like, yes, we deserve accommodations.
21: We all do, yeah.
7: And grace from each other. But at what point does your mental illness end and your own agency to take care of your own life begin? It's a very hard and tricky balance I think I've found in my own life.
0: Agreed.
21: What benefits might baby women get out of being baby women?
7: I think there's a few things. Like, it means not having to worry about certain responsibilities, you know, not having to hustle necessarily. And of course, this is all contingent on when you do have the support of another adult. Because the thing is that if you do abdicate responsibility, someone might walk away. That's the thing. But when you do have it.
21: Yeah, I mean, like, basically, if you act like a baby because you need help or you feel that you need help, you might genuinely get other people to do things for you. Like, what do you think are the prolonged effects of baby womaning? Like, both for the individual and also, like, at a cultural level?
7: I think that it's ultimately just kind of corrosive to your sense of freedom as a human being. And I think it can be destructive to yourself, but to other people around you. I think in my biggest throes of baby womanhood, like, I was not a very good partner, you know, to my wife. Like, I wasn't a very good friend. Like, I think it's a very individualistic response to the world. It's, I'm just gonna, you know, crawl up into my own little ball and protect myself. You're denying yourself the thing that actually taking responsibility for yourself and for other people, caring for yourself and for other people. I mean, I think that that's literally like the stuff of life. Like, I think that's kind of what it's all about. And you're missing out on that.
0: I think that there's nothing scarier than being so convinced that there's no even point of having agency, or that you have no agency, that you just don't do anything about it or even try to put things in your favor, or, you know, try to make something feel more equitable, or try to make something, you know, go your way. It's this learned helplessness that, again, it's not just men, it's also women, it's also baby women, it's also, you know, it's
7: everyone.
0: I'm just like, that's a consequence. You have life go by you.
7: Yeah.
0: I think there's something about taking life by, you know, the horns that we need to all embrace, even when it's hard.
21: Oh my gosh, Shannon, Ashley, thank you both so much.
0: Thank you for having us.
7: Yes, thank you. It's great talk, Brittany. Thanks.
21: That was freelance writer Shannon Keating and Ashley Reese, culture writer, critic, and author of the Substack newsletter, Bad Brain. I'm Brittany Luce, and you've been listening to It's Been a Minute from NPR. Next up is Wildcard, the show where cards control the conversation.
18: Here's host Rachel Martin.
8: Thank you, Brittany. This week, we're listening back to my conversation with writer Suleika Jawad.
9: I went through a lot of loss at a young age, and I think it can make you want to guard your heart. And the truth is, I would experience any amount of grief to experience those loves.
8: I first saw Suleika's name in the New York Times. It was 2012, and she was writing a column about dealing with leukemia when she was just in her early 20s. That column became the basis of a best-selling memoir called Between Two Kingdoms. Since then, she's become sort of a spiritual guide to countless people who also live in the in-between, the space between sick and healthy. Her story is also interwoven with that of her husband, the musician John Batiste, in the documentary called American Symphony. Suleika's latest book is called The Book of Alchemy, a creative practice for an inspired life. I am so happy to welcome Suleika Jawad to Wildcard. Hi.
9: Hi, I'm so excited to be here.
8: Okay, so round one is the memories round. Are you ready?
9: I'm ready. Let's do it.
8: Let's do it. First three cards. You pick, Suleika, one, two, or three.
9: One.
8: One. What do you admire about your teenage self?
9: Okay, I've been thinking about this a lot because I've been rereading old diaries of mine from my teenage years. And what strikes me about those journal entries is that they're pretty wild. they're full of lies about boys I said I kissed that I never did. They move between, you know, the daily recountings of my life and then fictional tales about the sort of aspirational woman I was trying to become, hoping to become, with much cooler outfits and lives and much later curfews than I actually had.
8: Interesting.
9: And so that sense of freedom and play around identity is something that I think we lose as we get older. We feel like we have to pick a singular purpose. We need to identify a path. And when I look back at those old journal entries, I see someone who's having fun with possibility instead of feeling fear about it.
8: That's a lovely thing.
9: Willingness to experiment on oneself is something I admire about my younger self.
8: But in explaining that, you called them lies, which feels like a little bit negative. But there were just, this was a young girl who was just like trying things on for size?
9: Trying things on for size and daydreaming.
8: Yeah.
9: In a way that was uninhibited and having fun with it.
8: Mm-hmm. Were you an angst-ridden teenager? Who were you when you were an adolescent?
9: As a teenager, was, I guess, angst-ridden. My father's a professor, so a French literature professor. So I was reading Sartre and Camus and having, like, my deep existential
8: epiphanies. I mean, how can you help
9: epiphanies about my finitude and all kinds of stuff. But I was also a little bit of a hellraiser and in a very specific way. Like, I was a good kid, but I was rebellious because I think, you know, from a very early age, I never fit in. Mm-hmm. I was the kid who showed up on the first day of kindergarten, not speaking a word of English. And in elementary school, that was a source of shame. And by the time I got to be a teenager, I sort of leaned into my misfithood and started to have fun with it.
8: Yeah. Okay, we're going to get more into it through cards.
9: Okay, let's
8: do it. Let's do three more, still in memories. One, two, or three?
9: Three.
8: Three. What's an early experience of appreciating beauty?
9: So my mom has always been such a beauty hunter. She's someone who every time I go home on my bedside table, there will be a single clipping of a flower from her garden in a vase. She knows how to arrange things, even if it's a lunch plate, into something artful. She says she cooks by color. The more colors on the plate, the better the food. And so an early experience of beauty for me was transforming my childhood bedroom, I found a giant fallen branch on the sidewalk outside of our house, and I lugged it inside, and I fastened it to one of the legs of my bed so that it hung like a kind of awning over my bed. And I remember hanging ornaments above it. And, you know, obviously this was a total whim, but it was the sense of finding something that one might consider trash-worthy and transforming it into something that created a sense of magic. It was my own sort of self-styled mobile. And I remember lying in my bed and looking up at these branches glittering with these little ornaments and feeling such delight and also such power I could fashion something out of nothing.
10: Yeah.
9: And transform my room in such a way.
8: Coming up, author Suleika Jawad reflects on how her husband, musician John Batiste, has helped her through her illness.
9: He was like, this is what you do in the face of these things. You double down on love. And it's a kind of defiance.
8: I'm Rachel Martin, and you're listening to Wildcard from NPR. Director Jane Schoenbrunn says it's okay to find yourself in horror movies, even if the representation isn't perfect.
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8: I'm Rachel Martin, and you're listening to Wild Card from NPR, the show where cards control the conversation. And today, we're listening back to my conversation with Suleika Jawad, and it's time for her to draw the next card. Round two, Suleika Jawad, here we go. Three new cards. One, two, three. This round is insights.
9: Three.
8: What's something you thought about yourself that you had to unlearn?
9: I never thought I could have a long-term relationship, let alone a marriage. I thought of myself as someone who, and maybe this is a function of having grown up the way that I did, where we moved around quite a lot, especially in my younger years, where to me, as a result of that moving, relationships had a shelf life. And I think in the romantic arena, I just never thought that I was someone who could find my person. I don't even know that I believed in such a thing. And when I got to my late 20s, John was instrumental in this. And one thing he said to me that really changed the way that I viewed all of my relationships, as he said, the goal is not to have a perfect relationship. The goal is to be a person who shows up and who puts in the work when things get hard, because they will get hard. And he is someone who does that in every area of his life. And I feel like I learned that from him.
4: I mean, people who read your first memoir will know that you did have another long relationship. And this was with the person who was with you during your diagnosis and your first bone marrow transplant. And it's so exceptional. It's like you can't even compare it to your relationship now, because you were going through such an extraordinary thing. But did you not think that you could see yourself in long-term partnership when you were with him or at that stage of your life?
9: I think I did. But, you know, the stress of my illness, especially at such a young age, made it such that the cancer, in a way, metastasized to that relationship. And so when I got sick a decade later, and by then I was with John, my very first all-consuming fear was, is this going to harm this relationship? Is this going to be the end of this relationship? And that was based on the story of what had happened the first time around. And it was the very opposite of that. The day before I was admitted to the bone marrow transplant unit for my second transplant, John was like, let's get married. Let's get married today. And I had this kind of like shocked reaction. And he was like, this is what you do in the face of these things. You double down on love. And it's a kind of defiance.
4: Totally.
9: In the face of life's knife twists and plot twists. And instead of thinking of this period of time as this awful thing that has happened, we're also going to think of it as a time where we made this deep commitment to each other and where we prioritize love. And so in the course of 24 hours, we threw together a tiny little living room wedding. We ordered fried chicken sandwiches and had champagne. There were like five people there. We hadn't even moved into our home yet, so there wasn't a stitch of furniture. We put like rugs on the floor, and John rented a piano just for the night.

0: of holding the brutal facts of life and the beautiful ones in the same open palm.
1: Yeah.
0: And life is not a binary. We're not either happy or sad or well or unwell. Like, most of us are existing somewhere in the messy middle and trying to hold it all.
1: Yeah. Mm. That was good.
2: Okay, three new cards. One, two, or three?
0: Two.
2: Two. Hmm. What's a sound that instantly puts you at ease?
0: Hmm. So I'm a very quiet person. I'm very soft-spoken. I need quiet to work. My husband is someone who is prone to bursting out in spontaneous song at all hours of the day or night. And one of my favorite sounds is the sound of his laughter. And he's someone who can make himself laugh. And I sometimes hear him in the kitchen and no one else is around. And he is cackling and hooting so loudly. And it always makes me so happy and makes me feel this sort of contagious sense of playfulness and lightness.
2: Mm-hmm. Has he always been that way?
0: He's always been that way. He lives in the world of his imagination and uh-huh. all of the funny things that go on in there. Yeah.
2: Is he pretty good about inviting you in there? Or
0: absolutely.
2: Okay.
0: But sometimes I don't even need to be invited. Just hearing that raucous hooting and cackling is enough to just get me laughing. I don't even need to be in on the joke.
2: Yeah. That's a beautiful thing.
3: If you're just tuning in, this is Wildcard from NPR, the show where cards control the conversation. I'm Rachel Martin, and this week we're listening back to my conversation with Suleika Jawad, and it's time for Suleika to pick the next card.
2: So now we are in the last round. Beliefs. Okay, here we go.
0: Okay.
2: Three new cards. Beliefs round.
0: One.
2: One. When do you feel connected to the people you've lost?
0: Mm. This is such a good one. You know, I've lost a lot of people in the last 15 years of my life. I had the great joy and privilege when I was 22 and I was sick of befriending some fellow patients. I was desperate for friends who understood what I was going through. And as someone who is 1 year or too old for pediatrics, but often decades younger than the other adult cancer patients, anytime I saw someone under the age of 30 at the hospital, I would pounce on them and be like, can we please exchange numbers and can we please hang out? And what that yielded was this incredible friend group of fellow patients. My friend Max Ritvo, who's a brilliant poet. My friend Melissa Carroll, who's an incredible artist. She's the reason that I paint in watercolor. And most of my friends died by the end of my 20s, I think. Two
2: from
0: out of those 10 friends are alive
2: wow.
0: now. And so I went through a lot of loss mm-hmm. at a young age. And I think when you experience that kind of deep loss, there's a way in which it can make you want to guard your heart because to open yourself up to new love is inevitably to also open yourself up to new loss.
2: Mm-hmm.
0: And I've had to work through that. And the truth is, you know, I would experience any amount of grief to experience those loves. And, you know, I get to be in conversation with Max through his poems, through my own writing. He was always one of my first readers, and he was so funny. And with Melissa, when I started painting, like, things would come back to me that I hadn't thought of for a long time. She loved watercolor because, you know, you're not the sole agent of the paint. You're in collaboration with the water. It's a kind of aquatic dance, and you can't control watercolor. It kind of blooms and bleeds on the paper and has a will of its own. And she said, you know, I love the messy accidents of watercolor. I love how the seeding of that control can turn into something.

0: and beautiful, and what an apt metaphor for life. And so I feel connected to them through my illness. I feel connected to them through my creative practice.
1: You know, I wonder, how is it to be the person who got to live longer? Of that group of friends, so many have passed. Was that a struggle to be the person who survived?
0: I think it was a struggle in my years of remission. Mm-hmm. You know, I think the awful thing about someone, you know, watching someone you love die, especially when they're so young, is like you get older and they stay the same age. And so I relapsed at the age of 33, which was around the age Melissa was when she died. And I think, you know, I think at every major milestone in my life, I feel that kind of bittersweet twinge of, you know, even, you know, getting married, in the back mm-hmm. of my mind, I'm thinking to myself, oh, this person will never get married. With every birthday as I get older, it's that, yeah, that sense of, on the one hand, moving further away from the shared slice of life that you had together, mm-hmm. while also feeling that they're with you. And, you know, one thing I loved about Melissa and Max in particular, and my first book, Between Two Kingdoms, is dedicated to them, is I think, and I believe this to be true of myself, which is that my illness is the least interesting thing about me. What I admired about them was not the mere fact that they were sick. Lots of people get sick. It's how they responded
1: yeah.
0: to their illness. And so Max, in the last months of his life, published his first poem in The New Yorker and wrote two books. And he just used what was happening as grist and made it his own. Melissa, she started making these haunting, beautiful self-portraits in watercolor. And so each of them, I think, are people I look to as I navigate these new challenges now about how I can be the handler of my fears rather than the handled. Mm-hmm.
1: It's weird you wrote this line in your book that says, I don't believe going through something hard makes us wiser or stronger or braver by default, but I don't know. You seem wiser, stronger, and braver as a result of all the things. I didn't know you before, but I mean, maybe your diagnosis just opened up a channel for you to share all that stuff with the world.
0: I think of Max, who we met, some other pediatric cancer patient who was like 19 years old. And who was kind of a jerk, and I immediately was like, oh, no, he's going through a lot. And Max was like, just because he has cancer doesn't mean he's not an and so I do think, you know, when these things happen to us, you do have a choice. You have a choice. Having cancer does not mean you're brave or inspiring, but what you choose to do in the midst of navigating that illness can be brave and inspiring. And I'm always trying to move closer toward whatever productive agency I have available to me.
1: We end the show the same way every time, with a trip in our memory time machine.
0: Ooh.
1: I know, it sounds so exciting. So in the memory time machine, you go back and pick one moment from your past to revisit. It's not a moment you want to change anything about. Mm. It's just one moment that you'd like to linger in a little longer. Which moment do you choose?
0: What immediately came to mind is this moment I had while I was on when I finished treatment the first time around, I learned how to drive, and I went on a 15,000-mile solo road trip, which was very scary for me as someone who was a new driver and who didn't particularly like being alone. And I arrived to the sand hills of Nebraska, and I had this moment with my dog, Oscar, at the time where we were camping. I had trout that I had fished, and I was tinkering away with my camper stove under this night sky just glittering with stars. And I felt, I think, for the first time in my life, not just a real sense of peace and confidence in my ability to stand on my own two feet, but I think for the first time, a real sense of delight and pleasure in my own company.
1: May we all feel that at some point in our lives.
0: May we all take a solo road trip. I really think it should be a rite of passage.
1: I mean, yeah. And it's just the catching the trout that I don't know that I'm going to be able to replicate. God, that's
0: amazing.
1: Yeah,
0: that was a one-time thing for me, just to be clear. I was really, you know, back to trying on identities for a fit.
1: This is super impressive. Salika Jawad's newest book is called The Book of Alchemy, A Creative Practice for an Inspired Life. It is out now. Salika Jawad, thank you so much.
0: Thank you.
2: And that's it for this week's Wild Card from NPR. I'm Rachel Martin. We'll shuffle the deck and be back next week. Same time, same place. 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

0: Brandon Flowers is the lead singer of The Killers and probably not someone you would immediately associate with country music, but it's always been a part of his musical DNA.
1: My brother gave me The Smiths and New Order and Pet Shop Boys, but then when I got in the car with my dad, it was Waylon Jennings and Willie Nelson.
0: You can hear the influence of those artists on Brandon Flowers' new solo album, Thrasher. Coming up, he gives you a preview of a bunch of tracks on that new album, and he talks about writing more songs about his own life, something he used to avoid.
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1: It's funny, the more personal I get, it really is a really creative endeavor to, like, honor these experiences.
0: Brandon Flowers on his new solo album today. I'm Raina Duris. This is World Cafe.
2: So far from the plans they drew up years ago.
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0: Now that album from Brandon Flowers doesn't actually drop until next Friday, so this is a very special, sneaky little preview just for you. So that when it does come out next week, you can tell your friends, oh, actually, I already know this song, and you'll look really, really cool. You can impress them, all thanks to World Cafe. While you get ready for that interview, here's a song about getting ready from Michael Kiwanuka. I'm Getting Ready.

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1: They are conservatives. They are progressives. They are moderates. 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
3: Hey, this is World Cafe. I'm Rena Duris. Even if you don't have all the Killers albums, you probably know some of their huge tracks. Songs like Mr. Brightside or Somebody Told Me or All These Things I've Done. They're these giant rock hits made for arena sing-alongs. So it may come as a bit of a surprise that the Killers frontman Brandon Flowers' new album, Thrasher, is full of songs that might be more at home in a Nashville honky-tonk. Nashville is where Brandon Flowers recorded the album, at the historic RCA Studio A. And this hour, he joins me to talk about his pivot towards a more country and Americana sound and why it feels so right for the more personal stories he wants to tell as he gets older. You'll also get an early preview of a bunch of the tracks from that album, which doesn't come out until August 21st. Plus, he performs one of the new songs live. Our conversation, recorded in front of a live audience, is coming up in just a minute. First, here's the studio version of Plans from Thrasher. And when I asked Brandon what you should listen for in this one, he said, the harmonica.

0: Brandon Flowers' Plans on World Cafe. It's a song from his new solo album, Thrasher. I'm Raina Duras. Brandon Flowers is here to take you through a bunch of songs from that new album today. That song, Beautiful Harmonica, could you tell us a little bit about it, why you wanted it to be the lead single to introduce this project?
1: Oh, it's tough because, you know, it's going to be the face of the record. And sometimes we've made records in the past where you're not sure if that's going to be a great representation for the whole thing. And I don't know, this pretty much encapsulates what we're doing for the rest of the record. I mean, it's a little bit more down tempo than the rest of the songs, but it feels it feels like it's strong enough to carry it, I guess.
0: Now, obviously, we hear a country western feel in here, and we're going to talk lots more about that. But I would love to kind of set the scene. Give us an idea of how you first got into that kind of music. Maybe your earliest experiences hearing it.
1: It's my father's music. If you ask my dad what type of music he listens to, it's just instant country western. And so it was always in the car, and in Vegas. I don't know if you remember the 80s in Vegas, but Vegas was very a western sort of town, downtown Las Vegas and the Golden Nugget and these hotels and things like that. And there was like a real western aesthetic. So growing up in the desert and those scenes and some of that music it was always around.
0: Well, the next song that we're going to hear is called Paradise. And
1: yes.
0: It sounds to me like it may be about growing up in Vegas a bit.
1: It is.
0: I've always thought that would be a very interesting place to grow up because I think for a lot of people, Vegas is a place you go for a long weekend. It doesn't feel, it feels surreal maybe to imagine right. Living there. What was it like living there as a teenager?
1: It was, it was just part and parcel for me and very, very, very normal upbringing for me. And I didn't realize that it was such a different thing until we left and we started going to Europe and people were really intrigued that we were from there. And so now, you know, that gave me a new insight that it was a weird place to be born. And, it was just normal for me. But it's funny because this next song we're going to play is called Paradise and you don't realize it, but the Strip, if you go to the Strip, you're not in Las Vegas. It's actually an unincorporated town called Paradise. What? And so
0: I did not
1: know
0: that.
1: It's not Las Vegas. You're really on the Paradise Strip. And I played on that with the whole, you know, just another day in paradise and same different day and all of that kind of stuff that we hear when we go to work. And I wrote about, and it's my cousin and an aging valet, Parker. And you know, when you ask me I get asked a lot what I would have done if I wouldn't have been a musician, and that is my answer. My goal was to work at the Bellagio or the Wynn and be a valet parker. That was my cousins and my uncles raised families doing these things, and I didn't really have an education, and that was the ticket. And so I think sometimes it helps me when I write these songs and I'm able to kind of inhabit these people.
0: Yeah. I could see how that would be an appealing job as a young man, though. Get to drive a bunch of cool cars around.
1: It was fun, and I worked. I did jobs, the odd jobs, and as a bus boy, and at a golf courses. And I talk about that a lot. It really was. There was the hustle and bustle about it, and your pocket would grow, you know, with tips throughout the day. And I really thrived in that environment.
0: Well, let's take a listen to this song. It's new from Brandon Flowers, Paradise on World Cafe.

0: That's Paradise from Brandon Flowers' new album, Thrasher, on World Cafe. I'm Raina Duras. Brandon Flowers is here with me listening through some of the tracks from that album. I noticed on the bio that came with Thrasher, there are two lines that really jumped out to me. One is the first line, Brandon Flowers never wanted to admit he liked country music. And then later, a quote from you, I've been keeping the secret of my upbringing. So why do you think you were trying to hide that part of you away?
1: It's funny. We talk about, there's this tribalism that exists when you fall in love with music. I don't see it as much today in my kids, but when I was growing up, when it was your identity, like it was, you know, it was who you hung out with, what you looked like, what you wore. And I fell in love with new wave and Britpop music when I was 13 years old, at the height of grunge. I went the other way because it was a little too heavy for me, I guess. And so that was my identity. And then when we started The Killers, it became even more ingrained. And we're also, you know, ambassadors for Las Vegas, and all of that was sort of tied together. But the secret, I guess, that I've talked about that I was keeping was, yeah, I grew up, you know, my formative years were in a rural town in Utah, a really small town. And again, I had that weird push and pull where my brother gave me the Smiths and New Order and Pet Shop Boys. But then when I got in the car with my dad, it was Waylon Jennings and Willie Nelson. And I liked them both, you know, but I felt like I had to choose one. And as I've gotten older, I just gravitate a little bit more towards my father's music. Yeah.
0: Yeah. Well, why do you think that is something that you decided, or that you felt drawn to more as you got older?
1: Yeah, I think this, I've focused more on storytelling. I've always told stories. But it's just, they sit in that skin so well of country music and of Americana music and folk music. And it's the stories that I have to tell that I had been keeping, I have found that they just really slid right into that genre, those genres.
0: There are whispers, I think, of that country influence on other albums. I mean, your first solo album, Flamingo, it leans Southwestern, but also in some killer songs like A Dustland Fairy Tale from 2008's Day and Age, or even a song like When You Were Young. Like, there's some lyrical imagery that you use. There's some country DNA
1: for sure.
0: In there. How aware of that influence were you when you were writing songs like that?
1: I'm aware of it. It was fun. It was a little bit of a... Even within the band, there were whispers. You know, what is Brandon on about here? Maybe for every now and then. But you know, it was just, if I really wanted to be true to myself, which is what we want from the people that we're listening to, I guess. You know, I had to go into those territories.
0: Brandon Flowers is my guest today. In a moment, he'll talk about his experience recording his new solo album, Thrasher, in Nashville. That's next on World Cafe.
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0: Welcome back to World Cafe. I'm Raina Duras, and today I'm talking to Brandon Flowers. He's the frontman of The Killers, but also has a new solo album called Thrasher, comes out next week. You made Thrasher appropriately for a country western album in Nashville with a really talented group of musicians. There's a few folks that people may recognize right off the bat who play on the album: Taylor Goldsmith, David Rawlings, Margo Price, we hear singing backing vocals. Could you tell us a bit about gathering this group of session musicians?
1: I wish I had anything to do with it, but it was the producers that had assembled this band. And they kept saying, we got to go to Nashville to record. And I honestly didn't, I'm embarrassed to admit it, I didn't understand what they were going on about. Like, I know, okay, yeah, there's studios in Nashville, there's studios in L.A., there's studios in Las Vegas. And But there is a whole other ecosystem going on there. And so I showed up and they had this band assembled, and I had my songs, and I felt really confident, and I was excited to start. And I was just blown away by the musicianship and the experience that these guys had, and the musicality just took my breath away. And we got, we had guys kind of running, like we said, we had a couple of guys in their 80s, and we had, people from we had it all across the board. And we would play the songs a few times, then we'd go back in the control room and listen. And you hear people say they're humbled, but that was what I was. I just, looking at these bald heads and these gray haired men, and that had just been doing this for so long and were so good at it. And I was, then I just left with just being thrilled, and I want to go back.
6: The next song we're going to hear is full of magical moments and really beautiful imagery. Could you tell us about Does It Ever Cross Your Mind?
1: Yeah. This one is a reaction to a song. We put a record out in 2021, a COVID record, and it's called Pressure Machine. And I wrote a song on it called In Another Life. And there's a line where the character in the story is asking his wife, "Am I the man of your desire, or just a guy from your hometown?" And I'm guilty of looking at reactions to songs on YouTube or whatever, and it got this really a big response, that line, and people were talking about how they're rethinking, their marriages. And at one point, a guy said it, he eventually got divorced after like this line.
6: Oh, whoa.
1: And I was like, I did not intend for this. and I wanted to write a song to fix it. And so we wrote Does It Ever Cross Your Mind? Because just as much as, it's so amazing that you were born in this crazy universe next to someone that you can go through life with, I think that that's really beautiful too. And so that's where Does It Ever Cross Your Mind came from.
6: You have no idea how many marriages you're potentially saving.
1: So let's get back together, people.
6: This is Brandon Flowers, Does It Ever Cross Your Mind, on World Cafe.

0: You're listening to World Cafe. I'm Raina Duras. Brandon Flowers is here, a man with a lot of jelly beans in his basket. He has a new solo album called Thrasher. He's giving you a listen to a bunch of the new tracks from it today. That one was Does It Ever Cross Your Mind? So we were talking about, before we heard that song, how it's connected to a song from Pressure Machine. That album saw you reflecting on your childhood in Utah. What other ways is that album linked to this one in your mind?
1: Yeah, this is, I saw it as a continuation, the writing, and a couple of the songs really feel like they, you know, are just, could just seamlessly be on that other record. But yeah, that was it. It was just, I just found a new vein when I started exploring this, that, you know, those years that I lived in, it's a town called Nephi, Utah. And I couldn't believe how much I had to say and how many people I remembered and how many stories I had. And so it's, I'm riding it.
0: You've said that for a long time, and I'm quoting you here. I used to think my experiences weren't interesting enough to write songs about. Why?
1: I think when you're, at least for me, speaking for myself, when I was first starting to write, I just thought I must need to make things up and make things different, you know. But to be creative, that's what it must be, to make, you know, pull things out of thin air. And my parents or my family or my people, this isn't that interesting to anyone else. I wouldn't have thought that. But it's funny, the more personal I get, it really is a really creative endeavor to like honor these experiences and try to, you know, reflect what I've seen and into song.
0: My guest today on World Cafe is Brandon Flowers. The next song that we're going to hear from Thrasher is called Tiger's Blood. Could you tell us where this song takes place?
1: So this is really specifically in Nephi, Utah.
0: Yeah.
1: It is right in the middle of Utah. So 10 miles south of this town is a town called Levan, and it's backwards, that's Naval, and that was why they named Levan. It was like it's right in the middle. And there, when I was growing up there, there was no stoplight, and it was just, you know, a little town. But I have so many great memories, and this sort of, you can feel the anxiety of the kid moving from Las Vegas to this town, and then it sort of goes into the, we had a you know, sadly a pretty bad opioid epidemic when it hit Utah too, just like everywhere else. And it sort of goes into that territory.
0: You did say, you know, you have a lot of very specific memories, and there are so many little details in this song. There's the Ford Ranger, the cheerleader working the till, the leaking cooler, Swisher Sweets. And I think that's
1: you ever
0: very...
1: had a Swisher Sweet?
0: I've never had a Swisher Sweet.
1: So I used
0: Any
1: to...
0: good?
1: Funnily, yeah, it was funny. Well, they have cherry tip Swisher Sweet cigars, you know? And when I was a kid, my parents had no idea this was happening, but they would drop me off at the golf course when I was growing up. And the men were giving me Swisher Sweets. Like, and Red Man, like tobacco. And when I think about, you know, I have a kid, I have a 14-year-old right now. And it's like, if some guy was giving him Swisher Sweets, like, I would lose my mind, I think.
0: I do think that's a very country music sort of songwriting thing, to have the little specific details like that littered. It really puts you in a place.
1: Yeah.
0: How does a song like that begin for you? How do you collect those memories or that imagery? Are you making a list? Or
1: yeah, it was when we made Pressure Machine, I actually had a photographer just go take a ton of pictures, and I just hung them up in this bathroom, and I had a keyboard in the bathroom for the for the acoustics, and so it just brought back, it's amazing what that can do and that conjure up those feelings and those memories.
0: Well, let's listen. Here's Tiger's Blood from Brandon Flowers on World Cafe.
2: Tiger's blood shedding on the sidewalk, alfalfa in the air. New kid in the county, crowd shot, hunch in the shoulder,

0: Brandon Flowers, Tiger's Blood on World Cafe. I'm Raina Duris, joined by Brandon Flowers today, listening to a handful of tracks from his new solo album, Thrasher. Now, the last song from Thrasher that we're going to hear today, you guys are going to perform live for us, and you'll be joined by one of the co-producers of that album, a guy who gets mentioned a lot by artists on this show. He's a real favorite, Jonathan Rado. You've worked with Jonathan before on Killer's albums.
1: Yeah.
0: With the knowledge that he's standing right there, but what is it about his style that meshes so well with yours?
1: We have a great. I can't talk about him without Sean. They're together.
0: Sean Everett,
1: so
0: yeah.
1: So Sean is sort of a. I don't know if you know what he looks like. We'd have to have a picture up of him, but it sort of encapsulates what his vibe. And he's got, you know, dreadlocks and he wears wild colors and he's really into experimenting. And then Rado. I consider Rado a purist. I don't know if he likes that or not, that I call him that. And so this is perfect sort of yin and yang in the studio. And so it's he helps keep us on the ground. And he's just an amazing, like, savant of a musician.
0: The song that you are going to perform is called Miss America. And it takes the form of a letter. Mm-hmm. And it is beautiful, but there's a lot of pain in it too. Could you talk about the narrator in this song? And the perspective that you're singing from here.
1: Yeah. It goes back to that. So I think in 1990, my family moved from Las Vegas to this little town called Payson, Utah. It's near Nephi. And Payson, they just needed to get out of Las Vegas. They'd been there. My parents had been there for 40 years. Payson has two claims to fame. The first one is that Footloose was filmed in town. And... the second one is Jewel was born there. If I play my cards right, I hope to be crowned Payson's third claim to fame one day. But no, it was just far enough away from Las Vegas for my sister to escape an abusive marriage that she was in. She was only 22 and she had three little girls. And so this is from her perspective, writing a letter, you know, this is before texting and everything existed, writing a letter to the man that she left. And they got married when I was just a little boy. And so I had heard things that he'd do to her, and I was always scared of him. And, you know, one of my earliest memories is him and my dad fist fighting in the kitchen. And so it was like one of those horrible things that a lot of women never, you know, have the means to escape. I wish that we could build more Payson, Utahs for them to escape to. The title comes from, we call it Miss America, because her and my other sister, back in the 80s, they used to compete in beauty pageants in the shopping malls all across the Las Vegas Valley. And that was just where it started.
0: Has she heard this song yet?
1: She has heard this song, yeah. I mean,
0: What was her reaction? Yeah.
1: It's emotional. You know, it's emotional. Again, she's so much older than me. There's a big age gap, and her and my older sister, 17 years older and 15 years older. So it's almost kind of like they're my aunts. And they were out of the house when I was aware of the world. And so it's, again, it's like I spoke about earlier, it helps me. I love her more when I write this, and I understand, and I have more compassion.
0: Live for World Cafe, Brandon Flowers, Miss America.

0: Performing live for World Cafe, Brandon Flowers, joined by Jonathan Rado on guitar. That was Miss America, a song from Brandon's new album, Thrasher. That album is it's a new solo album. He's been my guest here talking about it today. That performance was just gorgeous, by the way. I would like to say that. And also, thank you for teaching me so many fun facts about American towns. I wasn't expecting that today, so I really appreciated it. Thanks for taking us through some of the new album. It's been really fun.
1: Thank you. Thanks for having me.
0: I'm Raina Duras, back in a moment with more World Cafe.
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0: Before that quick break here on World Cafe, you heard my session with Brandon Flowers about his new solo album that comes out next week. And the thing that stood out to me about him was that he was just so nice. For a guy who's been famous for decades, just a huge star, incredibly polite person. Next week, you'll be able to see the video of that session. It'll be out on August 21st, the day before the record drops. So make sure you subscribe to our YouTube account so you don't miss it. It's youtube.com/worldcafe. Here's Monrovia, Heavy Foot. Do you feel-

0: situation. That is Johnny Blue Skies. And that's it for this hour of World Cafe. Thank you again to Brandon Flowers for being my guest on the show today. And thank you to World Cafe producer Miguel Perez for his work on that session. Thanks also to our affiliates all across the country who bring this show to you and the team here who make it. We produce it at WXPN at the University of Pennsylvania in Philadelphia. I'm Raina Duras. 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

0: Last hour, maybe you caught my conversation with Brandon Flowers about his new solo album, Thrasher, comes out next week. Brandon Flowers, frontman of The Killers, who released their debut album, Hot Fuss, in 2004. It included this song. Taking you back to 2004 this hour, you'll hear that and lots of other tracks that came out that year, like this one. And this one. Wake me up when September ends. And this one. All those 2004 tunes and lots more on the way. I'm Raina Duras, and this is World Cafe.
1: I'm Maria Hinojosa. Next time on Latino USA, Flipping Texas. We follow two Democratic contenders trying to change the politics of the state. One of them is from South Texas and a Tejano superstar, Bobby Pulido. The other is Gina Hinojosa, running to become the next governor.
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0: Now, no offense, of course, to The Killers, but if you were going to come into my room in 2004, the album that you might hear me playing on my giant old CD player was one from a band out of LA called Rilo Kiley, another band whose front person has gone on to have a successful solo career, Jenny Lewis. But oh boy, did I ever listen to this song nonstop back then. It is Rilo Kiley with Portions for Foxes from their 2004 album, More Adventurous.

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3: Happy to be hanging out with you today on World Cafe. I'm Rena Duras. We're going back to 2004 this hour because I was talking to Brandon Flowers last hour. I had an interview with him. He's the frontman of The Killers, and they released their debut album, Hot Fuss, in 2004. So that's where we're going to stay all hour long. Feels like we should kick it off with a song from Hot Fuss, though, and it's the biggest one. Mr. Brightside, The Killers on World Cafe.

0: Portland, Oregon, from Loretta Lynn, and a song from Elliott Smith's last album, From a Basement on the Hill, released almost exactly a year after he died. That was Twilight. More music from the year 2004 coming up. The song that won the Grammy for Best Traditional R&B Vocal Performance is right after this on World Cafe.
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0: Hope your day is going well. I'm Marina Duras. This is World Cafe. In 2004, 28 albums into his career, Prince released Musicology. It was his most successful album in over a decade, hit the top three on the Billboard charts, went platinum, and won him two Grammys, including Best Traditional R&B Vocal Performance for this song. It's the title track, Prince, Musicology.

0: bunch of songs that came out 22 years ago there, finishing off with Snow Patrol with Run. Your time travel field trip lasts a little longer. One more song from 2004 next on World Cafe.
1: Historian Beverly Gage never gets tired of seeing where the USA was founded in her hometown of Philadelphia.
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new Motorola Razr. They just put this thing out. Brand new phone. So cool. Yeah, that's right. The year is 2004. And check out this track from Wilco's A Ghost Is Born. It's Spiders, Kid Smoke.

0: Spiders, Kid Smoke. That's Wilco wrapping up an hour of songs from 2004. Same year, The Killers released their debut album, Hot Fuss. Going back to that year today because frontman Brandon Flowers was my guest on the show. 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I'm Raina Duras. 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

It's all very well not to believe in Tinkerbell, but not to believe in Lassie? This week on Selected Shorts, T.C. Boyle's frame-by-frame send-up of the classic television show about the collie who just keeps rescuing you no matter what stupid thing you've done. Stay with me, Meg Wolitzer.

0: You know that adage, seeing is believing? Of course you do. But you probably didn't know that it is credited to the 17th century English clergyman and historian Thomas Fuller. And I promise that's the last you'll hear of him from me. But the reason we care is the seldom quoted second line, seeing is believing, but feeling is truth. We place a lot of stock in the evidence of our own eyes. Why wouldn't we, even in these murky days of AI? But we're sometimes less aware that our feeling is what's really contributing to our sense of what is true. And this friction between believing and truth is at the heart of today's stories. In our first work, an iconic childhood narrative is pushed to ludicrous extremes. In our second, during a hot date at a street dance, what a young man perceives and what is real turn out to be very different things. Our first story is by the wily writer T.C. Boyle, whose novels include World's End and Blue Skies. And his 12 collections of short stories have enriched Selected Shorts programs for many years. In this playful reboot, what looks like a classic heroic dog story turns out to be something completely unexpected. Our reader is Kirsten Vangsness, known for roles like Penelope Garcia on the long-running television show Criminal Minds. She is also a playwright and theater maker who was most recently seen in Exorcistic, the rock musical.
1: Heart of a champion. We scan the cornfields and the wheat fields, winking gold and gold brown and yellow brown in the midday sun, on up the grassy slope to the barn, redder than red, against the sky bluer than blue, across the smooth stretch of the barnyard with its pecking chickens, and then right on up to the screen door at the back of the house. The door swings open, a black hole in the sun, and Timmy emerges with his corn silk hair, corn-fed face. He's dressed in crisp overalls, striped T-shirt, stubby blue Keds. There'd have to be a breeze, and we're not disappointed. His clean, fine, cup-cut hair waves and settles as he scuffs across the barnyard and out to the edge of the field. The boy stops there to gaze out over the nodding wheat, eyes unsquinted despite the sun, and blue as tinted lenses. Then he brings three fingers to his lips in a neat triangle and whistles long and low, sloping up sharp to cut off at the peak. A moment passes, he whistles again. And then we see it, way out there at the far corner of the field, the ripple, the dashing furrow, the blur of the streaking dog, white chest, flashing feet. They're in the woods now, the boy whistling, hands in pockets, kicking along with his short baby fat strides, the dog beside him, wagging the white tip of her tail like an all-clear flag. They pass beneath an arching old black-barked oak. It creaks, and suddenly begins to fling itself down on them. Immense, brutal, a panzer strike. The boy's eyes startle, and then there's a blur, a smart snout clutching his pant leg, the thunder blast of a trunk, the dust and spinning leaves. Golly, Lassie, I didn't even see it, says the boy, sitting safe in a mound of moss. The collie looks up at him, the svelte snout, the deep gold logician's eyes, and laughs at his face. And now they're down by the river. The water is brown with angry separations, spiked with branches, fence posts, tires, and logs. It rushes like the sides of boxcars and chews deep and insidious at the bank under Timmy's feet. The roar is like a jet port. Little wonder he can't hear the dog's warning bark. We watch the crack appear, widen to a ditch, then the half-separating snatch of red earth, writhe of worm, the poise and pitch, and Timmy crashing down with it. Just a flash, but already he's way downstream, his head like a plastic jug dashed and bobbed, spinning toward the nasty mouth of the falls. But there's the dog, fast as a struck match, bursting along the bank, all white and gold, melded in motion, hair sleeked with the wind of its legs, beating time to the panting score. Yet, what can she hope to do? The current surges on, lengths ahead, sure bet to win the race through the falls. Timmy sweeps closer, the falls loud now as 100 timpani, the war drums of the Sioux, Africa gone bloodlust mad, the dog strains, lashing over the wet earth like abreast of him. Then she's in the air, the foaming yellow water, her paws churning like pistons, whiskers chuffing with the exertion. Oh, the roar! And there, she's got him. her sure jaws clamping down on the shirt collar, her eyes fixed on the slip of rock at the fall's edge. Our blood races, organs palpitate, the black brink of the falls, the white paws digging at the rock, and then they're safe. The collie sniffs at Timmy's inert little form, nudges his side until she manages to roll him over, then clears his tongue and begins mouth to mouth. Night, the barnyard still, a bulb burning over the screen door. Inside, the family sits at dinner, the table heaped with pork chops, mashed potatoes, applesauce, and peas, a pitcher of clean white milk, home-baked bread, mom and dad, their faces sexless, bland, perpetually good-humored and sympathetic. Poise, sift back, forks in mid-swoop, while Timmy tells his story. So then, Lassie grabbed me by the collar. Golly, I must have blanked out because I don't remember anything more till I woke up on the rock. Well, I'll be, says Mom.
2: You're lucky you've got such a good dog, son,
1: says Dad, gazing down at the collie, where she lies patiently, snout of her paw, tail whapping the floor. She is combed and washed and fluffed, her lashes mascaraed and curled, her chest and paws wide as dish soap. She looks up humbly, but then her ears leap, her neck jerks round, and she's up at the door, head cocked, alert. A high yipping yowl like a stuttering fire whistle shuttles through the room. Then another, the dog whines.
2: Darn, says Dad. Thought we were rid of those coyotes. Next thing, they'll be after the chickens again.
1: The moon blanches the yard, leans black shadows on the trees, the barn. Upstairs in the house, Timmy lies sleeping in the pale light, his hair fastidiously mussed, his breathing gentle. The collie lies on the throw rug beside the bed. We see that her eyes are open. Suddenly, she rises and slips to the window, silent as a shadow, and looks down the long, elegant snout to the barnyard below, where the coyote slinks from shade to shade, a limp pullet dangling from his jaws. He is stunted, scabious, syphilitic, his forepaw trap-twisted, his eyes running. The collie whimpers slowly from behind the window. The coyote stops in mid-trot, frozen in a cold shard of light, ears high on his head, then drops the chicken at his feet, leers up at the window, and begins a soft, crooning, sad-faced song. The screen door slaps behind Timmy as he bolts from the house, Lassie at his heels. Mom's head emerges on the rebound. Timmy! He stops as if jerked by a rope, turns to face her. You'll be home before lunch, here? Sure, Mom, he says, already spinning off the dog by his side. We get a close-up of Mom's face. She is smiling a benevolent, boys will be boys smile. Her teeth are perfect. In the woods, Timmy steps on a rattler and the dog bites its head off. Gosh, he says, good girl, Lassie. And then he stumbles and slips over an embankment, rolls down the brushy incline over a sudden precipice, whirling out onto the breathtaking blue space like a skydiver. He thumps down on a narrow ledge 20 feet below and immediately scrambles to his feet, peering timorously down the sheer wall to the heap of bleached bone at its base. Small stones break loose, shoot out like asteroids. Dirt slides begin, but Lassie yarps reassuringly from above, sprints back to the barn for a winch and cable, and hoists the boy to safety. On their way back for lunch, Timmy leads them through a still and leaf-darkened copse. We remark how odd it is that the birds and crickets have left off their cheeping, how puzzling that the background music has begun to rumble so. Suddenly, round a bend in the path before them, the coyote appears. Nose to the ground, intent, unaware of them, but all at once he jerks to a halt, shudders like an epileptic, the hackles rising, tail dipping between his legs. The collie, too, stops short just yards away, her chest proud and shaggy and white. The coyote cowers, bunches like a cat, glares at them. Timmy's face sags with alarm. The coyote lifts his lip. But then, instead of leaping at her adversary's throat, the collie prances up and stretches her nose out to him. Her eyes soft as a leading lady's, round as a doe's. She's balsamed and perfumed. Her full chest tapers to a lovely S, to her sleek haunches and sculpted legs. He is puny, runted, half her size, his coat like a discarded doormat. She circles him now, sniffing. She whimpers, her growls throaty and tough, the bad guy, and stands stiff while she licks at his whiskers, noses at his rear, the bald black scrotum.
2: Timmy is horror-struck. Then, the music sweeping off in bird trills of flute and harp strings, the coyote slips round behind, throat thrown back, black lips tight with anticipation. What was she doing, Dad? Timmy asks over milk and sandwich. The sky was blue today, son, he says. But she had him trapped, Dad. They were stuck together end to end, and I thought we had that wicked old coyote, but then she went and let him go. What's gotten into her, Dad? The barn was red today, son, he says.
1: Late afternoon, the sun mellow, more orange than white, purpling clots of shadow hang from the branches, ravel out from the tree trunks. Bees and wasps and flies saw away at the wet, full-bellied air. Timmy and the dog are far out beyond the north pasture, out by the old Indian burial mound, where the boy stoops now to search for arrowheads. Oddly, Collie is not watching him. Instead, she's pacing the crest above, whimpering softly, pausing from time to time to stare out across the forest, her eyes distant and moonstruck. Behind her, storm clouds squat on the horizon like dark kidneys or brains. We observe the wind kicking up, leaves flapping like washed saplings, quivering, weeds whipping. It darkens quickly now, the clouds scudding low and smoky over the treetops, blotting the sun from view. Lassie's white is whiter than ever, highlighted against the dark horizon, the wind-whipped hair foaming around her. Still, she doesn't look down at the boy. He digs, dirty-kneed, stooped back, oblivious. Then the first fat random drops. A flash, the volcanic blast of thunder. Timmy glances over his shoulder at the noise. He's just in time to watch the scorched pine plummeting toward the constellated freckles in the center of his forehead. Now the collie turns. Too late! The swoosh whack of the tree. Trembling needles, she's there in an instant, tearing at the green welter, struggling through to his side. He lies unconscious in the muddying earth, hair artistically arranged, a thin scratch painted on his cheek. The trunk lies across the small of his back like the tail of a brontosaurus. The rain falls. Lassie tugs doggedly at the knob in the trunk, her pretty paws slipping in the wet, but it's no use. It would take a block and a tackle, a crane, an army of bunions to shift that stubborn bulk. She falters, licks at his ear, whimpers. We observe the troubled look in her eyes as she hesitates, uncertain, priorities warring. Should she stand guard or dash for help? The decision is sure and swift, her eyes firm with purpose, and she's off like a shard of shrapnel, already up the hill, shooting past the dripping trees, over the river, already cleaving through the high banks of wheat. A moment later, she's dashing through the puddled and rain-screeched barnyard, barking right up to the back door where she pauses to scratch daintily, her voice high-pitched and insistent. Mom swings open the door and the collie pads in, claws clacking on the shiny linoleum. What is it, girl? What's the matter? Where's Timmy?
3: Yes!
1: Oh, my. Dad, come quickly. Dad rushes in, his face stolid and reassuring as the Lincoln Memorial.
2: What is it, dear? Why, Lassie.
1: Oh, Dad. Timmy's trapped under a pine out by the old Indian burial ground. A mile and a half past the north pasture.
2: Dad is quick, firm, decisive. Lassie, you get back there. Stand watch over Timmy. Mom and I'll go for Doc Walker. Hurry now.
1: The collie hesitates at the door.
2: Right, said Dad. Mom, fetch the chainsaw.
1: We're back at the woods now. A shot of the mud-running burial mound locates us. Yes, there's the fallen pine, and there, Timmy. He lies in a puddle, eyes closed, breathing slow. The hiss of the rain is loud as static. We see it at work, scattering leaves, digging trenches, inciting streams to swallow their banks. It lies deep now in the low areas and in the mid areas and in the high areas, and then a shot of the dam. Some indeterminate but short, we presume, distance off, the yellow water churning over its lip like urine. The ugly earthen belly distended, blistered with the pressure. Raindrops pock the surface like a plague. Suddenly, the music plunges to those thunderous, crouching chords. We're back at the pine now. What is it? There. The coyote.
2: sniffing, furtive, the malicious eyes, the crouch and slink. He stiffens when he spots the boy, but then slouches closer, a rubbery dangle drooling from between his mismeshed teeth. Closer, right over the prone figure now, those ominous cords setting up ominous vibrations in our bowels. He stoops, head dripping between his shoulders. Iris is caught in the corner of his eyes. Wary, sly, predatory. The vulture slavering over the fallen fawn. But wait! Here comes the collie, sprinting out over the wheat fields, bounding rock to rock across the crazed river, her limbs contourless with sheer speed and purpose, the music racing in a mad, heroic prestissimo. The jolting front seat of a Ford. Dad, Mom, and the doctor, all dressed in rain slickers and flat-brimmed rain hats, sitting shoulder to shoulder behind the clapping wipers, their jaws set with determination, eyes aflicker with pioneer gumption. The coyote's jaws, serrated grinders work at the tough bone and cartilage of Timmy's left hand. The boy's eyelids flutter with the pain, and he lifts his head feebly, but almost immediately slaps down again flat and volitionless in the mud. At that instant, Lassie blazes over the hill like a cavalry charge, show dog indignation aflame in her eyes. The scrag of a coyote looks up at her, drooling blood, choking down frantic bits of flesh. Looks up at her from eyes that go back 30 million years, savage and bloodlustful and free. Looks up unmoved, uncringing, the bloody snout and steady yellow eyes, less a physical challenge than philosophical. We watch the collie's expression alter in mid-bound, the look of offended AKC morality giving way, dissolving. She skids to a halt, drops her tail and approaches him, a buttery gaze in her golden eyes. She licks the blood from his lips. The dam, impossibly swollen, rain festering the yellow surface, 100 new streams a minute rampaging in, the pressure of those millions of gallons hard punching those millions more. There, the first gap, the water spewing out a burst bubo, and now the dam shudders, splinters, falls to pieces like so much cheap pottery. The roar is devastating. The two animals start at that terrible rumbling, and still working their gummy jaws, they dash up the far side of the hill. We watch the white-tipped tail retreating side by side with the hack and tick-blistered gray one wagging like raggled banners as they disappear into the trees at the top of the rise. We're left with the tableau, the rain, the falling pine in the crotch of the valley's V, the spot of the boy's head, and that chilling roar in our ears. Suddenly, the wall of water appears at the far end of the V, smashing through the little declivity like a god-sized fist, prickling with shattered trunks and boulders, grinding along like a quick, melted glacier, like planets in collision. We cut to Timmy, eyes closed, hair plastered, his left arm looking as though it should be wrapped in butcher's paper. How, we wonder, how will they get him out of this? But then we see them, Mom, Dad, and the doctor, struggling up that same rise, rushing with the frenetic music now, the torrent seething closer, booming and howling. Dad launches himself in full charge down the hillside, but the water is already sweeping over the fallen pine, lifting it like paper. There's a blur, a quick clip of a typhoon at sea. Is that a flash of blonde hair? And it's over. The valley is filled to the top of the rise, the water ribbed and rushing like the Colorado in adolescence. Dad's pants are wet to the crotch. Mom's face, the doctor's, rain. And then the opening strains of the theme song, one violin at first, swelling in mournful mid-American triumph as the full orchestra comes in, tearful, beautiful, heroic, sweeping us up and out of the dismal rain back to the golden wheat fields and the midday sun. The boy cups his hands to his mouth and pipes, Lassie! Lassie! And then we see it, way out there at the end of the field, the ripple, the dashing furrow, the blur of the streaking dog, white chest, flashing feet.

0: Kirsten Vangsness performed T.C. Boyle's Heart of a Champion. I'm Meg Wolitzer. We've featured many Boyle stories on Shorts over the years. He delivers every time, and every time he delivers something you are not expecting. What could have just been a string of over-the-top rescues, Lassie saving the day again and again, turns into something a little dreamier and more fun to watch in your head. T.C. Boyle is a writer who dips into culture both high and low as needed, creating the surreal and the delightful, and sometimes pulling down blackout shades and leaving us in a new and startling darkness. He's not just a cultural critic or a satirist. His references are deliberate, but also serve as catalysts for surprising ideas about how we live. He doesn't feel the need to hold our hand or reassure us as he makes various sharp turns. While the reader sometimes feels, wow, what is happening here? This story might go anywhere. It probably only feels that way because the writer knew exactly where he was going. When we return, a street party you'll want to attend. You're listening to selected shorts recorded live in performance at Symphony Space in New York City and at other venues nationwide.
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0: 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I'm Meg Wolitzer. 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Our second story on this program is The Let Out by Jamel Brinkley. Jamel Brinkley's work includes the short story collections A Lucky Man, Stories, and Witness, Stories, and has been chosen for Best American Short Stories. This piece is a perfect example of how he moves, quietly, but with intention. The Let Out is read by Atu Blankson Wood, making his Selected Shorts debut. He is best known for his role in Slave Play. Other stage works include the title role in Hamlet, and he was part of the cast of Audible's production of Long Day's Journey into Night.
6: The Let Out. The woman came out of the museum and navigated the masses in the plaza. No matter which way she moved or how often men tried to get her attention, her gaze remained soft, completely nonchalant as she surveyed the crowd. Every first Saturday of the month, the museum offered a free admission, as well as lectures, performances, films, and a dance party, a popular program of events attended by thousands. Aside from the leering Romeos and the stunning head-turners, there were also white people, elderly people, families burdened by their children. The woman cut through them all with unperturbed elegance. Or they moved their bodies to make way for hers, or it seemed that they did. The gold and emerald colors she wore leaped out, the lit glass of the museum's pavilion glowing behind her. One guy stepped away from his friends and into her path, but she dodged him effortlessly, her floral sundress fluttering, her purse bouncing against her thigh. He reached for her wrist, but with no effort at all, her arm slipped away, escaping that too. And he turned to watch as a breeze pulled her dress against the shape of her body. The woman's mellow beauty and the tranquility and charm of her rejection left his eyes full of bitter longing. Then her gaze abruptly sharpened. Whatever she had caught sight of made her halt and caused her expression to become puzzled. She shook her head, the movement like a tremor had run through her, as though a notion had charged into her mind only to collapse seconds later under the weight of uncertainty. But all of a sudden, she started walking again, with more quickness and purpose. Her steps were bringing her in the direction she was looking, and it became clear, despite every self-abnegating doubt, that she was walking toward me. I felt as giddy as a little boy. I looked to my left as though my friend were standing there, but he hadn't trusted the prospects at the museum, so it was an exchange of glances with no one. Though I felt self-conscious in my basketball shorts and my father's hand-me-down Globetrotters t-shirt, I stood tall and puffed out my chest, relaxed my face until it felt like a placid mask. The woman glided past a few more people and walked right up to me, holding her purse in one hand and a pack of cigarettes in the other. She wore jewelry everywhere. The heat of her sweating body was very close, and her scent was like a complex of spices and honeyed smoke. "I have the worst timing," she announced. "Can you believe it?" She was much smaller than I had imagined and appeared to be around my mother's age, in her 40s, maybe even 50s. From her appearance and enunciation, it was clear right away that she was the bougie type. She had the strange transatlantic accent of the black intelligentsia. When she caught me observing her, she looked away coyly and then sighed. "Polka? Why would they play polka? What makes anyone think people want to dance to such ridiculous music?" Before I had time to think, I did a few half steps and jumps in response. My long legs and feet became a blur. I had taken some lessons in my first year of college, one of many attempts to meet people. "If you give it a chance," I told her, "polka was actually pretty fun." "Then you should be inside cutting a rug," she said, clearly amused. "Why be in there when there's so much to look at out here, right where I'm standing?" My voice shook as I spoke, but she laughed and touched my arm, and I felt proud. "Oh, is that what you're doing here? All by yourself? Looking?" Her gaze, lingering on my face even more, seemed to be posing additional questions. "Well, at least the exhibits are high quality," she said. "I actually came yesterday to see them, but by the time I got here, the museum was already closed." "Bad timing," I said. "The worst timing. But today, here I am. I made it. And let me tell you something. I can't stop thinking about the photographs. Exceptional. What do you think?" "I thought they were exceptional," I told her, which was a lie. I hadn't seen the photography. I hadn't gone inside the museum at all. Only one thing had brought me all the way down to Brooklyn that night: the Let Out. It didn't matter to me what music was playing. The true dance was the shadow dance, or the dance that follows the dance. And it was here, where a circle of boys who dared to be daring raised their arms and voices in collective awe of girls taking pictures of themselves in various poses. Here, where there was an openness to the haphazard and the serendipitous, where it seemed feasible to make contact. "You haven't told me your name," she said. When I told her what it was, she closed her eyes and nodded, and gave a little hum of pleasure. Then she shared her name, which was Ramona, and looked at her watch. "There's still over an hour before it closes," she said. "Come on, show me some more of that fancy footwork. Prove me wrong." And then she raised her arm and waited. She wanted me to take it, I realized. And this, despite my highest hopes, was a complete surprise. What in the world was happening? For my friend, the explanation would have been simple. I could hear his whispering voice now. "Cougar, a cougar stalketh." He joked that way when we saw a woman of a certain age acknowledge the force of her sexuality. But women like that never actually spoke to us. We were never their prey. Besides, the quality of Ramona's attention seemed to be different from that. For one thing, she, a woman, had noticed me, which hardly ever happened. I was not the kind to be noticed. It felt thrilling to be picked out from the background, to step forward rather than recede. I hooked my arm into Ramona's, but she wouldn't move until I moved first. We walked through the growing crowd like that, arm in arm, toward the museum like two smitten lovers on a date. She swaggered against me, bumping me with the swell of her flesh, the swing in her hips even more emphatic than when she had first approached. People went out of their way to look at her, but she ignored them. Instead, she kept glancing up at me. We threaded our way through the people in the pavilion, past a line of wide brick pillars, and into the lobby of the museum. The spacious court, surrounded by sleek ivory archways, was filled with people. But in stark contrast to the scene on the plaza, almost everyone here was white. As I showed Ramona a few simple steps, we both kept looking down. From certain angles, there appeared to be another floor underneath this floor, made of the same exact materials. Was it an optical illusion or was it real? I couldn't tell, but at some point the question ceased to matter. The important fact was that I was dancing with a woman. This woman, on sheets of glass layered beautifully by a subtle magic. Ramona rolled her eyes and complained playfully about the music, but she never stopped moving. She did so with agility and grace, no surprise given the way that she walked. With the same dreamy expression from before, she looked up into my face and said, "Okay, I'm ready. Let's dance." I wasn't sure what she meant. Ready for what? Weren't we already dancing? But then she took my right hand and placed it low on her back, where the cut of her dress exposed her flesh. She held onto my shoulder and our free hands came together. At first, she took control, interlocking our fingers and drawing us unusually close, but then she relinquished it. She waited again for me to lead, and I became eager to do so, to prove to myself that I could. As we danced, the scent from her hair was so full in my nostrils, I could taste it. "I haven't danced like this in so long," Ramona said after a while. "I thought you'd never danced to polka before." "To live music, I mean," she said. "I mean, in the arms of a man." I smiled. One of my first memories, I told her, is of my mom and dad dancing in our living room. "So he's the person who taught you how to lead." I laughed, thinking of the rare times my father would try and fail to coax my mother into a bit of romance. "Oh, I don't think it's a real memory," I explained. "I'm pretty sure I made it up. I used to do that kind of thing a lot when I was younger." Ramona leaned away and looked at me, her expression bemused. But then she gave a little squeal of delight. "Well," she said, "certain lessons don't need to be taught. It's just biology. It's in the blood." We kept dancing until there was a break in the music. Ramona clapped wildly during the applause between songs, which was when I noticed a wedding band among her many rings. I stared blankly at it as the music started up again. She looked at the wedding band too, and then at all the jewelry on her fingers, before drawing her hands up slowly to her necklaces. "To tell you the truth," she said, "that ring is by far the most boring thing I'm wearing. It tells you the very least about me." Then she added, "Don't worry. My husband is all the way on the other side of the country, and he doesn't really give a damn what I do. He certainly doesn't care if I dance with another man." She seemed to be going out of her way to refer to me that way, as a man. With or without her husband's approval, it seemed obvious that Ramona was looking for some excitement. Any concern I had about somehow violating her marriage was draining steadily away. I was simply too curious about where things could go. "I want to see the photography again," she announced. "I leave tomorrow, so I won't have another chance. Let's go back. We still have time. I want you to show me which one was your favorite." We linked arms again, but then she slid hers down and took hold of my hand. Our fingers interlocked for a second time. And when her thumb started skimming across mine, a current ran through my body. Everyone was looking at us as we left the party, which was a new experience for me. I'd never been that kind of a person before. Ramona and I ended up riding the elevator with two well-dressed middle-aged white women. They were discussing the latest horrors in the local news. A girl shot to death in Queens, families being displaced in Brooklyn, but with a kind of theatrical dismay. Then, as they became aware of Ramona, they got quiet and frowned. For some reason, the raw fact of her was too much for them to bear. Under the elevator's fluorescent lights, her abundance of jewelry, her brightly painted nails, and her dark, sticky caterpillar lashes could have made her seem tawdry. But I felt protective and proud of her. The two women made no effort to hide their disapproval of her and of us holding hands. Scowling at them, I put some bass in my voice and I said, "Is there a problem here?" The women simpered at me, but neither said a word in response. When the door opened, they rushed off the elevator. Ramona and I got off too and started walking in the opposite direction toward the galleries. "I see you've got a little bit of a temper," she said. "I get it from my mother," I admitted. You could sense the pulse of my mother's temper always, but it almost never flared up. It seemed to be held in check by what I could only understand as her modest expectations regarding life. A few early memories cast her as a laughing woman, but it seemed likely that they were also inventions, nothing more than wishful make-believe. "Definitely from my mother," I said. "Or at least that's what my father likes to say." "And you think he's the gentle one?" I wondered for a moment if Ramona was thinking about her own marriage, her own husband. "Is gentle the same thing as quiet?" I asked. "No, I don't think so." "Well, you seem gentle and quiet, like a hunter in a forest, so it must be your daddy you take after for sure." "I don't think so," I repeated. "I bet people say you look like him."
7: "Like who?"
6: "Your father." Her eyes darted up at me and she studied me for a moment. "What's wrong?"
7: "Nothing," I said. "It just feels like I'm talking to someone who's been secretly watching me my whole life." Ramona looked down, her lashes fallen low over her eyes.
6: "When I first saw you," she said, "I couldn't believe it. It felt like 1989 all over again. What I mean is, I knew him. He and I were friends then, back in the day." She added with a hint of irony, "I should have told you immediately, but then I wasn't sure. You actually don't resemble him as much as I thought."
7: "I don't understand," I told her.
6: "Your father," she said, "he used to be my friend, but that was a long time ago."
7: The sensation of holding Ramona's hand immediately lost all of its allure. I felt like a little boy being escorted across a busy street. "How could you have been friends?" I asked. "You're from the other side of the country."
6: "I live there now in California, but I'm from here. I grew up in the Bronx."
7: "Just like my father."
6: "I was running up and down the Grand Concourse when I was just a fresh little thing in pigtails. But tell me, how's Lawrence doing these days?"
7: My hand pulled reflexively away from hers. It was disturbing to hear his name, his given proper name, in Ramona's mouth. No one called him Lawrence, not even my mother. Even worse, the question invited a comparison I was unable to make. I could tell her he was better or worse now, but better or worse than what? My father's involvement in my life had been suspended in the late 80s at the very end of the decade. I was only 5 then, and aside from the things I fabricated for my own peace of mind, I hadn't yet formed many memories that would endure. What I remember most from those years aren't images or events, but sensations. Feelings of anger, aggression, and obstinacy. A soup of emotion in which I was constantly simmering. Like the sulky child I was said to have been, facing a question that I didn't want to answer, I kept my mouth closed and shrugged stiffly in response. "You have his mind, don't you?" she said. "It feels like you do. Does he still tell those incredible stories?" She was talking about my father again. "Are you sure you two were friends?" I asked. "It sounds to me like you've got him confused with somebody else. The man I know barely says a word."
8: "Is that right? Things change, I suppose. Just tell me, please, that Lawrence isn't balding."
7: I was annoyed that Ramona was talking so much about my father. It made me think I had to compete with him or with some wonderful and therefore unbelievable version of him that was lost in the past. A new edge came into my feelings about Ramona, too. She seemed to know my father better than I ever could. And that, on some level, made her a rival. "Actually, he's been growing this preposterous afro," I told her.
8: "Stop."
7: "No lie," I said. "And the facial hair, it's like he stepped out of a time machine. I told him that 1972 called and wanted its mutton chops back. It's too embarrassing. I keep thinking this man couldn't possibly be my father."
8: "Well, you do have his hands," she said, assuring me. "And you're tall and thin, just like he is."
7: "Way taller than him now," I said. "He's only, what, 50? But he's already started shrinking. And forget thin, he's got an old man belly. I swear to God he's ready for the retirement home."
8: "Well, let's see. You're younger than he was when I knew him," she said. "Maybe he was just as tall when he was your age, and maybe he's been getting smaller and smaller ever since. Maybe when his mama birthed him, he was a giant."
7: She began to laugh hard at her own joke, which made me think for the first time that she might be a little nuts. But I quickly put that thought away. I made a futile attempt to picture my father as a giant. He had always seemed small to me, diminished, even when he returned to our family and I myself was no bigger than a twig. Both of my parents seemed especially diminished to me now. And this quality they shared was a central reason I was convinced, despite any troubles they may have had, that they were 100% right for each other.
8: "So," she asked, "did Lawrence ever find someone else?"
7: "Someone else?" Her hands came together in front of her stomach, her fingers forming a barrier between us. A flimsy pulpit she stood behind.
8: "When things didn't work out with your mother," she said slowly with a bit of condescension. "Wasn't there a divorce?"
7: A childish urge rose in me then, an impulse to take a swipe at the place where her fingertips met, to blast her little pulpit into pieces. "Where are you getting that from?" I asked. "You're way off. They are together." She considered this for a moment, and I did too. What I had said was the truth, but the strain in my voice had made it sound much more like a lie. All things considered, maybe it was both. The family was intact, yes, but we hardly talked to one another. The feeling at home was this: any attempt at conversation could lead to too much conversation, and too much conversation could be deadly. The source of our strength was a strict and tacit agreement to preserve and cherish, at all costs, the simplicity of things. So much is made about the importance of achieving depth in human interactions. But what about the delicate surface? What about the skin?
8: "They got back together," Ramona said finally. "That's wonderful."
7: "It is." But the expression on her face didn't match the brightness of her tone.
8: "He found his way back to her. That really is something else."
7: "What do you know about my mother anyway?" The sense that Ramona disapproved of her was overwhelming.
8: "As far as I can tell," she said, "I don't know a thing."
7: Then, with an abrupt turn, she walked toward the next room of the gallery. I considered going immediately, just leaving without saying goodbye, recrossing that impatient street on my own, but I needed to know more about this mysterious man, Lawrence. And I needed to understand what Ramona wanted with me, the way she looked at me. I needed to understand the contours and ends of her desire.
8: "You were supposed to show me your favorite," she said, There was a hint of flirtation in her voice again, a hint that something exciting, even forbidden, could still happen. So, which one is it? I don't know yet, I told her. I had forgotten about my earlier lie. It's like you said, they're all exceptional. But she insisted with a flutter of her false eyelashes. So we went around together, and I pretended to reconsider the art. After a minute or two, I chose the most blatantly sexual photograph in the room. A man and a woman embraced in Central Park, according to the label, as he pressed her back against the trunk of a tree. Ramona hummed. She examined every part of the photograph for an absurdly long time. I didn't understand what she was looking for. When she finally spoke, she asked me to explain why I liked it so much. What do you mean, why? I said. I mean, what does it make you think? How does it make you feel? Why do you think the photographer took it? What does it communicate to you? Her questions annoyed me. She was playing dumb by playing smart. The reason I chose the photograph should have been obvious and more than sufficient. There was no need to explain. If the script of the evening was what I thought it was, she should have simply taken her cue. I don't know, I just think it's hot, I said. Don't you? To tell you the truth, I don't think it's very interesting at all, she said. Here, let me show you my favorite. The photograph she liked on an adjacent wall also featured a couple, a man and a woman, though they were dull by comparison. They were walking down a street, neither one looking at nor touching the other, both in the middle of long, perfectly synced strides. Other than the harmony of their steps, there wasn't a single remarkable thing about them. This might sound like total nonsense, Ramona said, staring at the photo. But do you

0: Tell me, why do you think your parents got back together?
1: They must have realized they were still in love, I said.
0: Is that what you really think?
1: What else could it be?
0: Have you ever been in love?
1: Not yet. She laughed dryly.
0: That's mighty optimistic of you. I've only been in love, in that deep bone marrow love, one time. That's it. After you experience that real thing once, you assume it will happen again, but what if it doesn't?
1: I don't know what you're talking about, I told her. Ramona frowned and kept staring straight ahead.
0: No, I suppose you don't. Have you ever been to Los Angeles? She asked. When people manage to escape New York, that's often where they end up, or at least I did for a little while. It's beautiful in all the ways you expect, you know, the palm trees, the weather. Damn, that weather. There's the smog, of course, but you can bank on it being bright and 75 almost every day. She got quiet for a moment, but I didn't say anything. I just watched her. On the flip side, the sameness of it can work your nerves. I guess it's not actually the same, but time gets funky. Like you're stuck in a loop or in a simulation of life instead of the real thing. I didn't feel like that. Not at first. But some people do right away. She raised a finger to her eye and touched the tips of her long lashes. Like your father. Lawrence never liked it that much. It was becoming clearer now what she was suggesting. He was there too, she said, when I was. I responded as I often did, especially when I was younger, with a sort of willful, innocent denial. At home, I was allowed to sit in my innocence, the way a neglected infant is left sitting in a soiled diaper. But I hoped now that it might force Ramona's hand. Is that where the two of you met?
1: She shook her head, and the motion wiped away the smile that was forming on her face.
0: It had already started, the situation between us, your father and I. We ran away to Los Angeles together. When I went there, I went with him.
1: She closed her eyes, and I could see them rolling beneath the lids. One of the things that my family declined to talk about, perhaps the source of all the other things, was that span of time in the past. I'd had vague memories of asking to see my father and of my mother looking down at me kindly and saying that I couldn't, that he was too far away. Or maybe as usual, I had invented this, especially the comforting tone of the response. What I really recalled was the feeling of his absence, that near boiling sensation that had defined my early childhood. Afterward, the sensation abated, but it never went away. When my father returned, he stepped into the absence he'd left, but he was no longer equipped to fill it. The thought of this made that feeling flare up in me now, and even more acutely.
0: I knew about you, Ramona said. Her eyes were still closed. He would tell me about you back when everything between us seemed to be fine. I wanted to meet you. I was even willing to. She shook her head. But then things stopped being fine, and then your father left. And then there I was, alone in paradise.
1: I looked at Ramona, her hair, her face, her body, and imagined her as a younger woman. I imagined his hands touching her. I looked again at her jewelry and wondered if anything she was wearing had been a gift from him. I scrutinized her with something like disgust, but I couldn't help comparing her favorably to my mother, who was a slight, unadorned woman, the color of stale coffee with too much cream. Other memories, whether real or false, came to me then. Ramona's odor, the odor of spice and smoke, wafted back through the open vents of the years and into the furnace of the past, through my father's hair, along the sleeves and collars of his shirts. I saw my mother when she was young, with only me and herself to care for. The

0: odor clogging her nose and her throat as she held my small hands and whispered useless consolations. "Can you see it?" Ramona asked.
1: "See what?" I said, and I could hear the soak of petulance in my voice.
0: "We would walk down this street together. This exact street. Hollywood and Vine. Can you see it? We were beautiful, inarguable. People would look at us and smile. They would turn their heads to watch."
1: "What is wrong with you?" I said. Ramona opened her eyes and looked at me like I was the one who had asked something insane.
0: "One day," she said, "you'll want someone to give you the nod. You'll want somebody to remember the person you were when you were happy."
1: I wanted to tell her that this wasn't true. That in my family, we never asked each other to remember anything. But I also wanted to protect my family from her. I refused to reveal anything else about us.
0: "What are you doing?"
1: Ramona asked, staring wildly at me. Her eyelashes were black clots. "Nothing," I replied. But it was an obvious lie. I licked the salty wetness from the corners of my mouth and wiped my cheeks before pinching my lips together in shame. I looked away toward the tick of the guard's shoes as he approached us. He stopped and announced that the museum was now closing. Together, Ramona and I slowly retraced our steps through the galleries. One person who had dreamed up life's memories and another who had actually lived them. But neither of us could be corroborated, so both of us slumped along in postures of defeat. I wanted to turn away and leave her on the spot, this woman from my father's past, but I remained by her side. After all, she was part of my past too, and my mother's. She belonged to us, and that belonging was irrevocable. Even if no one at home, including me, would ever speak her name. We parted without either of us saying another word. I didn't move. The doors churned at my back. The voice of a woman emerging from the dimming lights of the museum said, "Excuse me." And someone else demanded I get out of the way so people could go home. But what was the point of going home? Someone who knew me was out there, I imagined. Someone I knew who would find me among all the shadows drifting along the plaza. So I just waited. I stood in place.

A Two Blanks in Wood, read The Let Out by Jamel Brinkley. I'm Meg Wolitzer. Despite being set at a street party, this story is elegant and subtle. We share the young man's first romantic impression of Ramona at a distance, her radiant glamour. And then the slow unfolding of her role in his life makes her both more real and less unattainable. Jamel Brinkley creates characters who are original and discreet from one another, but what makes them really work is how they interact. This story starts out as if it might be a character sketch of a woman viewed by a male narrator. But as the narrator's footing gets a bit shaky, we start to wonder, is the story more of a character study of him? The interplay between people and the results it brings are one of the many reasons to dive into Brinkley's fiction. On this program, we're unpacking the act of seeing, and whether its emotional counterpoint, feeling, is what really makes something true for us. T.C. Boyle's playful story pushes back at the social contract with a classic that, however improbable, we believe. And Jamel Brinkley reminds us that a first impression is often an invitation to a much more complicated reality, one that we need to feel as well as see. Because more often than we admit, it's not what we see that convinces us, it's what we feel. I'm Meg Wolitzer. Thanks for joining me for Selected Shorts. Selected Shorts is produced by Jennifer Brennan and Sarah Montague. Our team includes Matthew Love, Drew Richardson, Mary Shimkin, Vivienne Woodward, and Magdalene Robleski. The readings are recorded by Miles B. Smith. Our programs presented at the Getty Center in Los Angeles are recorded by Phil Richards. Our mix engineer for this episode was Jennifer Nolson. Our theme music is David Peterson's That's the Deal, performed by the Deerdorf Peterson Group. Selected Shorts is supported by the Dungannon Foundation. This program is also made possible with public funds from the New York State Council on the Arts, with the support of Governor Kathy Hochul and the New York State Legislature. Selected Shorts is produced and distributed by Symphony Space.

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1: Occupied West Bank will hear from the owner of one of those houses.
2: It's been stressful, terrifying for me. I can't sleep. I haven't slept in a few hours in the last 3-4 days.
1: And why marine scientists are increasingly concerned about the number of social media influencers taking risks to fill themselves close up with sharks. That's weekend after the news.

0: That's it for this week's Arts Hour. Thank you for your ears, and thank you to my guests, Wild Wild Women and Alexandra Steinecker-Clark. For now, from me, Nikki Beatty, studio managers Jackie Marjoram and Steve Greenwood, and producers Kieran Birmingham and Lucy Collingwood, see you next week.
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2: I'm Mariano Hossa. 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We follow two Democratic contenders trying to change the politics of the state. One of them is from South Texas and a Tejano superstar, Bobby Pulido. The other is Gina Hinojosa, running to become the next governor.
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1: I'm Maria Hinojosa. 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We follow two Democratic contenders trying to change the politics of the state. One of them is from South Texas and a Tejano superstar, Bobby Pulido. The other is Gina Hinojosa, running to become the next governor.
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7: Downgraded to a tropical storm after skirting Hawaii's Big Island. Lala did not make landfall, but did lash the region with drenching rain and strong winds. The top U.S. military commander in the Middle East has visited the USS Abraham Lincoln in the Arabian Sea. Admiral Brad Cooper went to get a first-hand look at conditions aboard the aircraft carrier, which has been at sea for more than 8 months. Concerns have been growing about supply issues and the mental health of the crew. 11 people have been killed in Israeli airstrikes against southern Lebanon. Israel says the attacks targeted two Hezbollah commanders. This marks the deadliest attack since a truce with Hezbollah began in June. I'm Linda Kenyon, NPR News, Washington.

0: This is Weekend Edition from NPR News. I'm Danielle Kurtzleben. Aisha Roscoe will be back next week.
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4: I'm Maria Hinojosa. Next time on Latino USA, Flipping Texas, we follow two Democratic contenders trying to change the politics of the state. One of them is from South Texas and a Tejano superstar, Bobby Pulido. The other is Gina Hinojosa, running to become the next governor.
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0: The USS George Washington is departing the Pacific and heading toward the Middle East. It's expected to relieve the USS Abraham Lincoln. Concerns have been growing over conditions aboard the Lincoln, which has been at sea for more than 8 months. Meanwhile, the top military commander in the Middle East, Admiral Brad Cooper, dropped in on the USS Abraham Lincoln to get a first-hand look at the situation on board. She was once a hurricane. Now Lala has been downgraded to a tropical storm. But Lala is still a force to be reckoned with, bringing drenching rains and powerful winds to Hawaii's Big Island. Rescue teams in eastern Indonesia have recovered more bodies after a magnitude 7.7 earthquake. The death toll now at least 53. I'm Linda Kenyon.

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1: Data centers for AI are under construction at a frantic pace all over the country, and the opposition to them is mounting. 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

0: And so there's not going to be a lot of trust with the people.
1: Tell me your next steps.
0: Well, right now, gathering more information, I'm going to start going out to some of these communities. I'm going to start going out to some of the ones that are construction, up and running. And in some communities are asking me to start coming to their city council members meetings. And look, I can't be everywhere at once, but this is what I tell the people. You're there. You're showing up. And so on my Brockovich report, every week we're doing a story about this. We give a lot of tips to different communities, who they can network with, how they can join forces. And that's really important because it's really hard as one, and they are starting to make a difference. And the more of them that are together, the more support they are for each other. I've not ever seen this in 30 years.
1: Erin Brockovich, thanks so much.
0: Hey, thank you.
1: Erin Brockovich. The mapping tool that she's launched is at brockovichdatacenter.com. I'm David Remnick, and that's our program for today. Next week, Pod Save America's John Lovett joins me to answer your questions about the midterm elections.
2: We just haven't had a moment in which a bunch of Democrats put their talents on display. We're missing the talent show. We need the swimsuit portion. We need the whole thing.
1: And the
2: get out there.
1: And the talent portion.
2: Let's see. Spin the batons. Do the juggling. Let's go.
1: John Lovett. That's next time on the New Yorker Radio Hour. I hope you'll join us. 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
3: 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Our theme music was composed and performed by Merrill Garbus of TuneYards, with additional music by Louis Mitchell and Jared Paul. This episode was produced by Max Balton, Adam Howard, David Krasnow, Jeffrey Masters, Louis Mitchell, Jared Paul, and Ursula Summer, with guidance from Emily Botine and assistance from Michael May, David Gable, Alex Parrish, Victor Guan, and Alejandra Deckett. 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
4: 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One of them is from South Texas and a Tejano superstar, Bobby Pulido. The other is Gina Hinojosa, running to become the next governor.
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2: You have very different regulatory regimes up there. You don't need to take up anyone's land to put it up there.
1: It's a new space race, but this time, a lot of the financing comes from private firms and billionaires. So, who is going to make the rules?
3: Space is extremely dangerous, and you really don't know what the consequences of your actions in space will be.
1: Not everyone believes this future is inevitable.
2: There are a lot of people eager to sell you axes and overalls for this particular hypothesized gold rush.
1: The science, funding, and the rules of the new space.

0: Space Race. It's coming up on Freakonomics Radio right after this hour's news.
1: Ukrainian armed forces carried out drone strikes on the Moscow and Rostov regions of Russia this weekend. NPR's Hanna Palomarenko reports from Kyiv.
2: The press service of the Ukrainian Ministry of Defense reported that Ukraine has disabled 7 of the 10 largest Wildberries logistics centers in Russia. Since July 18, the Ukrainian armed forces have attacked a number of warehouses belonging to the Russian marketplace. According to Ukrainian President Volodymyr Zelensky, these facilities supplied sanctioned components for the production of drones and navigation equipment. Meanwhile, overnight and morning Russian attacks on Ukraine damaged the power generation and blast furnace operations in the Dnipropetrovsk region, postal service warehouses, and a hardware store in Odessa. Hanna Polomarenko, NPR News, Kyiv.
1: The FDA says it's on the ground in Mexico to investigate the cause of contaminated lettuce that has sickened almost 10,000 people in at least 19 states. NPR's Laura Sullivan reports.
3: FDA officials say they have initiated an on-site inspection at Taylor Farms in Mexico, the farm linked to the largest known cyclospora outbreak in U.S. history. They say they're coordinating with Mexican officials. The FDA says in a statement it's, quote, confident that all recalled iceberg lettuce related to this specific outbreak is off the market. Officials noted that the Best Buy dates on the lettuce packaging has also now passed. The FDA says investigators in Mexico hope to sample different areas of the facility and the fields, though critics say it will be hard to gain much useful information now because too much time has passed. Taylor Farm says it recalled all iceberg lettuce from the U.S. market on July 17th. Laura Sullivan, NPR News, Washington.
1: Walmart and other big retailers are set to report their earnings this week, giving us a glimpse of how consumer demand is shaping the economy. NPR's Rafael Nam has a look at the week ahead on Wall Street.
4: For the most part, consumers continue to spend. And that's important given how critical consumer spending is to the U.S. economy. We'll get another glimpse into household finances when Walmart and Target report earnings. And investors will also keep a close eye on the minutes from the latest Federal Reserve meeting. The minutes are becoming even more important at a time when Fed Chair Kevin Warsh is paring down communications with markets. Warsh believes that gives the Fed flexibility to act as needed, and that the Fed doesn't need to telegraph its movements. But it does leave markets less certain about the Fed's thinking. Hence, the eagerness to look at the minutes from the meeting. Rafael Nam, NPR News.
1: The reports come amid inflationary pressures stemming from the U.S. war against Iran. You're listening to NPR. Student athletes across the country are getting ready for the start of the season in extreme heat. Bianca Seward from Houston Public Media reports Texas has new safety requirements to help athletes cope with the heat.
5: It's kind of hard. Go here, guys.
6: This year, before teams take the field, they'll need to consult the Wet Bulb Globe temperature reading. It's a comprehensive assessment of the heat risk. It takes into account air temperature, humidity, wind speed, and cloud cover. Texas now joins 17 other states that mandate teams consult the readings and follow correlating guidance, which can dictate how long a team can practice outside or if it's even safe at all. Dr. Jamie Harrison is the executive director of the University Interscholastic League, which governs high school sports here in Texas. He says,
7: the bottom line is this is the national gold standard for keeping kids safe when working in the heat, and that's our ultimate goal.
6: However, the readings are required for practices only and not game days, when the heat can be just as brutal. For NPR News, I'm Bianca Seward in Houston.
1: The trial of Dwayne Davis begins tomorrow in Las Vegas. He's charged with orchestrating the 1996 murder of iconic rapper Tupac Shakur. Prosecutors allege Davis, who is now 62, provided the weapon used in the attack. He has pleaded not guilty. Shakur was shot multiple times while riding in a car with Death Row Records co-founder Marion Knight. Knight survived, but Shakur died 6 days later. The trial is expected to last about a month with dozens of witnesses. I'm Linda Kenyon, NPR News in Washington.
8: 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Other contributors include The Estate of Joan B. Kroc, whose bequest serves as an enduring investment in the future of public radio and seeks to help NPR produce programming that meets the highest standards of public service in journalism and cultural expression.
0: A couple months ago, Elon Musk became the world's first trillionaire after his rocket company SpaceX had the largest IPO in history. 2 weeks later, Musk lost his trillionaire status, at least temporarily. Why? Part of the answer is AI, because SpaceX is also now an AI company, having gobbled up xAI, another Musk firm. And AI investments are, as you probably know, pretty volatile at this moment. But SpaceX, along with several other big players in the new space race, are still betting huge on AI, specifically putting AI in space. This would mean fewer power plants and data centers on our planet. It could also mean hundreds of thousands of new objects in the skies, increasing the risk of collision, environmental degradation, and perhaps much more. In last week's episode, my Freakonomics friend and co-author Steve Levitt talked to some of the people involved in Google's attempt to move AI to space.
9: I fully expect that by the year 2100, the great majority of energy used in the solar system will be going toward AI and will be both harvested and consumed off Earth.
0: These AI in space projects will be complicated and very expensive. At the moment, most of the investment is coming not from governments, but from wealthy individuals and firms like Google and Musk and Amazon founder Jeff Bezos. You may think this is a modern phenomenon, but it is not. Wealthy investors have been financing space ambitions for a long time.
10: He initially thinks about building a large pyramid for himself that he can be buried underneath, like the pharaohs. Eventually, some astronomers get onto him and say, well, you know, sir, you could actually build the first ever mountaintop observatory.
0: Steve Levitt is back in the host chair for part two of our series on relocating AI to space, and it starts now.
11: Hi, I'm Steve Levitt. Last episode, I spoke with people working on Project Suncatcher, Google's attempt to build AI data centers in space. That team is thinking about the future, how much processing power we'll need, and how cheaply we'll be able to launch satellites. So this week, I wanted to ground the conversation in the present and the past. So I started by reaching out to an economist.
10: My name is Alex MacDonald. I was the first chief economist at NASA, and now I'm a senior associate at the Center for Strategic and International Studies in Washington, D.C.
11: So you were the first chief economist at NASA, and it wasn't like you just stumbled into that job. You were not a typical economist. You're a PhD economist, and your research had been focused very squarely on space exploration. Was space travel something that has been captivating you since you were a kid, or just something that caught your attention as promising research area when you were in grad school?
10: Well, it was a combination of both for me. I remember very distinctly the moment when I knew that I couldn't be an astronaut, and that was in grade four when I got glasses. Because back then, if you had suboptimal eyesight, you could not be an astronaut. I'd always had a passion for space. I was a big fan of science fiction growing up. I grew up in Canada, and I really always enjoyed just going out on the winter nights and looking up at the stars. When I was doing my master's degree in economics, a couple of things happened. One was the flight of Spaceship One, which was the first privately funded human spaceflight vehicle to go above the von Karman line, which is the internationally recognized definition of space, 100 kilometers up. And NASA, George W. Bush, had announced the plan to return to the moon under what was then called the Vision for Space Exploration. I remember very distinctly thinking, okay, if we're going to build a moon base, that is an economic development problem. It's a very distinct type of economic development problem, right? There isn't really farmable land, and you have to essentially import or produce at significant costs all of your air. But it's still an economic development problem. And so economists are going to be needed to make that happen. That was in 2005, and I basically switched my PhD subject.
11: So in your analysis, Alex, of the economics of space, you don't just focus on the last 60 or 70 years studying with Sputnik or the Apollo missions. you took a long view. So in particular, you've looked at the construction of astronomical observatories over the history of the U.S. One thing that I found very surprising is how expensive some of these observatories were. They were massive investments.
10: Yeah. As you know, there's different ways that you can do these cost adjustments from historical time periods. You can adjust by the share of the economy that these projects represented, and you can also just adjust for the cost of the primary input, which in space observatories in the 19th century and today is still primarily skilled labor. And so when you do those calculations, we find that projects like the Palomar Telescope, which was essentially funded by John D. Rockefeller's wealth, or the Mount Wilson Observatory, which was essentially funded by Carnegie's wealth, these are in the hundreds of millions to low billions of dollars, depending how you do that adjustment. My favorite single example is actually the Lick Observatory. And James Lick isn't very well known today, but in the 1870s, he was the richest man in California because he had bought up a lot of property prior to the San Francisco Gold Rush. And he's coming to the end of his life, and he decides that he wants to leave a legacy for himself. He initially thinks about building a large pyramid for himself that he can be buried underneath, like the pharaohs. And people convince him, hey, well, maybe not. Eventually, some astronomers get onto him and say, well, you know, sir, you could actually build the first ever mountaintop observatory. This would be a much more impactful astronomical observatory. To which Lick reportedly said, well, okay, but can I be buried underneath it? And the astronomers, being very clever, said, yes, of course, sir. If you pay for it, you can be buried wherever you want. And so to this day, James Lick's final resting place is underneath the main plinth of the primary telescope of Lick Observatory.
11: And when you say they cost $1 billion in modern terms, that's not too different than the cost of the kinds of things that NASA does. Now, not necessarily going to the moon, but other projects they do aren't really categorically more expensive than these observatories were.
10: Exactly. That was, for me, the core insight. For a modern, let's say, probe to Mars or the outer planets like Jupiter or Saturn, these are projects that'll come in regularly in the $500 million to a few billion dollars. So that means that there were these precedents of privately funded missions equivalent to the costs of modern space missions.
11: Now, you were appointed as the first chief economist at NASA in 2019, and you served in that role for 5 years. It says a lot about how unimportant economists are to the world that NASA didn't think they needed a chief economist until 2019, don't you think?
10: Well, there'd been a lot of economics work done, of course, at NASA. There was the famous economic impact studies that had been done during the Apollo program. And of course, the space shuttle involved a pretty extensive economic analysis as part of the cost estimation process. That was the main way in which economics intersected with NASA's portfolio. It was predicting how much things would cost. But what started to change in the mid-2000s and the 2010s was that we started to see a lot of private investment. And once you start to see private investment on the scales of billions of dollars, you start to see that, well, you're going to need to intersect NASA's policies with economic strategy.
11: Now, are there specific situations you can remember where, by thinking like an economist, you're able to score huge wins for NASA?
10: The human landing system was probably the single biggest change that I was involved with. In the Apollo program, we had essentially a government design for a whole system to land humans on the moon. These were built by contractors, right? The majority of the money still went out to contractors, but NASA was paying for it and was responsible for the systems at the end of the day. That was true for the Artemis II mission, where NASA did the same thing for the Space Launch System and the Orion vehicle. But that will not be true for our actual landing of astronauts on the lunar surface, because we took a fundamentally different approach with the human landing systems. And the difference was basically we said we were going to buy astronaut delivery to the lunar surface from commercial companies. We were going to put essentially fixed price milestone payments for the development of those systems and then the purchase of services afterwards, and that we were going to compete that. And of course, now we have two of the richest people in the country whose space companies, SpaceX and Blue Origin, are competing to win those NASA contracts. That means that there is investor money now covering some of the upfront costs that NASA is not having to provide because they're looking to compete for those contracts in the future.
11: So it's given here that space exploration and government funding of it is a sensible thing to do. But I've never quite understood what the government thinks it's optimizing in the space program. What do you think motivates politicians to fund these programs?
10: Well, I love that your assumption is that there's an optimization function going on in government. I'm not quite sure that I would say that that's exactly what the process of government is. I think when you look at the origins of spaceflight, there's really two core, I'll say, state demands. The original and leading one was essentially national security. The ability to launch something around the Earth has foundational importance for military systems.
11: So things like satellites have turned out to be super important.
10: That was true in the mid-20th century. That continues to be true today. The very first maneuvers as part of the Iran war were in space. They were electronic interference and jamming activities that the U.S. undertook against Iranian satellite assets. So that really is the core and deeply enduring reason that started it all and continues. But shortly thereafter, there was this second function, which I tend to think of as a signaling function. And of course, Steve, you're well aware of signaling theory. I'm sure many of the listeners are too. But it's this idea that a costly action can credibly transmit information. If you think about being someone in the world in 1957, when Sputnik launches into space, you're looking at the Soviet Union, you're looking at the U.S., if you're in Thailand or Ghana or somewhere in the world that these countries are trying to convince you to join the alliance, so to speak, you don't really have necessarily a lot of information related to what's the quality of life. This is the pre-jet age, and a lot of people traveled to these countries and seen what it's really like. But if you know one thing, which is that one of these countries has launched something into space and the other has not, and you know what that takes, and you can verify it independently with radio telescopes and radio communications, then you know something meaningful about the technological and economic power of those countries. And the same thing, of course, applies to landing on the moon. And so space has become and continues to be a really important part of how leading nations signal to the world leadership in technology and economic organization, which, of course, is a proxy for many other things.
11: I was surprised to hear that early on in the space race, John F. Kennedy offered to Khrushchev, the leader of the Soviet Union, the chance to work collaboratively to reach the moon. And if Kennedy hadn't been assassinated and Khrushchev wasn't so suspicious of Lyndon Johnson, maybe getting to the moon would have been a joint U.S.-Soviet mission. This seems at odds with the signaling story, doesn't it?
10: I would argue that basically Kennedy is trying to signal he wanted a more collaborative future. He was very worried about a future nuclear conflict. And he said, hey, we need to figure out a way to collaborate here. So he tried to use space as the signaling device to encourage cooperation. At the same time, importantly enough, Congress actually passed a law that essentially said, thou shalt not use any of the money in this bill appropriated for NASA for any collaborative programs with the Soviet Union.
11: Interesting.
10: And so Congress was well aware of the signaling good that they wanted the United States to put out there and achieve.
11: So Congress was trying to signal to the developing world that the U.S. was the country to jump behind, and Kennedy was trying to avoid World War III by signaling to Khrushchev that he was a friendly type.
10: Yeah, that's my interpretation.
12: At the same time the U.S. and the USSR were racing to the moon, they were also negotiating rules to govern human activity in space. Even in space, the world is run by lawyers, like this one.
13: I'm Rosanna Hoffman. I'm the head of space law and policy and now also sustainability at the United Nations Office for Outer Space Affairs, or UNOSA, as we like to call it. We're really the UN's home for space. We're also the convener for space negotiations. So we help states negotiate everything around space, from space law to space technology to really everything from disaster management and on and on. I advise states, but also more and more industry, on how to really implement space law, how to ensure that their space activities are done sustainably and safely. And that's what I've actually been doing the last 2 weeks. The Committee on the Peaceful Uses of Outer Space, which meets 6 weeks a year in Vienna, where I'm based, just concluded its meeting a few hours ago.
11: It's so interesting to me to hear you talk in such a familiar way about these organizations that I've literally never heard of. It's a kind of world that I think the regular person can walk through and never know that what you do exists.
13: That's true. We're a small office, but we exist since 1957. some listeners might know the year. It's the first time a satellite was launched into outer space with Sputnik. The year after, of course, we had more satellites being launched into outer space. And it was that year, 1957, that states in the UN and the General Assembly in New York said, okay, space activities are becoming a reality. We need an office dealing with these matters, ensuring that space is used peacefully, safely, sustainably.
11: It's surprising, right in the middle of the Cold War, that these countries were sitting down and talking in such a civil way.
13: I agree, but I just come from 2 full weeks of negotiations between member states. And just yesterday, I sat in a room with the US, with the Russian Federation, with the Chinese, with the Ukrainians, with the Iranians, all in a room, civilly discussing space activities. Space is actually one of those domains where states continue to negotiate and discuss. They've always done so. We're so dependent on space, from navigation to Earth observation to our internet connection, that if one state becomes a bad actor, so to say, we will all suffer the consequences, including the bad actor themselves. So it is that inherent need for space that brings us together to the table and allows for these discussions to continue. Although I have to say, I don't want to sound too optimistic here. There was some self-preservation behind the negotiations in the 50s and 60s. It was all about ensuring, because we weren't sure who would get to the moon first, ensuring that whoever did would not suddenly have the rights to the moon. And also ensuring that should we place weapons of mass destruction or nuclear weapons in outer space, we really didn't know what the consequences for Earth could be. Could that be the end of Earth as we know it? So it was really this protective spirit and self-preservation at the end of the day.
12: Out of that era came 5 treaties. The foundational one is the Outer Space Treaty of 1967. It states that space belongs to everyone and that no country will place nuclear weapons in orbit. 118 countries ratified it, including every major spacefaring nation. And then the treaty making slowed down. The last big treaty was ratified in 1984. Even though there are a lot more people making use of space now than there were then, including private actors. I asked Hoffman why the law stopped keeping up.
13: It's such a good question, and I get it so often. And every time I think of a bit of a different answer, because there is no one answer that fits to that question. The last treaty that was negotiated was the Moon Agreement. And even that treaty, some consider being a failed treaty because it only has 17 ratifications. Compare the Outer Space Treaty with 118. So already there, even in the 80s, we already saw a steep decline in states willing to enter into treaties that would bind them with international obligations. Why did this happen? Generally, when we look at it historically, we see that states beginning in the 80s are less willing to enter into international binding treaties. There was a big push for it after the Second World War. You had the establishment of the United Nations. You had a lot of international agreements being negotiated. There was a strong willingness between states to enter into this multilateral discourse and bind themselves internationally. That completely ebbed out in the 80s and 90s. And then another point, which is specific to space, is that a lot of the topics that then needed discussing were very technical. I'm talking about space debris mitigation. I'm talking about space traffic coordination or space resources, for example. They're so technical in nature. The way we do those types of activities will change so much in a short time frame that a treaty isn't the right way of dealing with it. A treaty takes a lot of years to negotiate and is not easy to amend. So what happened after the 80s is that states decided to go into the direction of something called non-legally binding instruments, guidelines, resolutions, principles, standards that dealt with more of the technical aspects of space and that could be rewritten and revised more quickly, more easily going forward. But of course, it's not legally binding. So some would argue it does not have the same effect. Others would say It can if states implement it into national law.
11: So I'm curious. So let's say China's got a satellite and for some reason it's maybe going to crash into SpaceX's satellite. Does someone in China call up someone at SpaceX and say, hey, we got to do something about these orbits? Or how does that actually work?
13: That's a really good example. And it happens more often than you might think or know. Currently, there is no global space traffic coordination mechanism. It's what the UN and its member states have been asked to work on since 2025, June. And we just finished a session of the committee where this was the main topic of negotiation. So what is happening for now is that the Chinese operator, through their governmental entity, would contact, for example, the State Department in the US. And that often takes quite a lot of time because we're talking about SpaceX, it's a commercial entity. When will that information of that close collision finally get to the operator's technician's room? And when will they be able to know whether they should move or not? I was on the way back from a mission I did in Ghana last June, helping Ghana draft their national space law. I had a stopover in Brussels, and my phone was being called by the Malaysian space regulator, saying that a satellite in low Earth orbit, one of their only satellites, an Earth observation satellite, a large piece of an object, is about to crash into a satellite owned by North Korea. And they don't have diplomatic ties with North Korea. They don't have a mechanism of talking with them, of informing them that there is this very near chance of collision. On top of it, the Malaysian satellite was non-maneuverable, so they couldn't move. So what we were asked to do, and we really only had a few hours to do it, was reaching out to the North Koreans. And luckily, really in the 11th hour, they were able to move the satellite and collision was avoided. And this would have created amounts of debris that would have impacted space activities for a very long time. So we used this example, we shared it with member states, and we're talking, you know, UN member states, it's a lot of them, and said, you need to come together and come up with a mechanism. Everyone needs to have at least their 24/7 point of contact within the system, but not going through my phone or right above me, my director's phone, and then that's it. You know, that's who we are. It's a small team.
11: I'm Steve Levitt. 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
17: 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One of them is from South Texas and a Tejano superstar, Bobby Pulido. The other is Gina Hinojosa, running to become the next governor.
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11: Back to my conversation with Alex McDonald. He's a former NASA economist who studied the history of private spaceflight. I was shocked to learn reading your research that Robert Goddard, the father of modern rocketry, he got about half of his funding from private sources, especially from the Guggenheims. And that's despite the fact that what he was doing with rockets had such obvious military applications that I would have thought he would have been just swimming in government money devoted to defense.
10: He did get a fair amount of money from defense. He was essentially developing his rockets in the 1930s at the exact same time that Wernher von Braun is developing his rockets in Germany. And so those two people are actually competing to be the first people to launch something into space. Goddard's primary funder is the Guggenheim family. Wernher von Braun's primary funder is the Wehrmacht, the German army. What happens is, interestingly enough, in the early 30s, they basically achieve an equivalent level of spaceflight, which is maybe a kilometer or a couple kilometers up. This is obviously a significant achievement for a liquid fuel rocket. But the responses of their funders are very different. The Guggenheim family says, that's great, keep going, but we're keeping the funding the same. Whereas essentially the German army commits to $1 billion development of an entire research facility in Peenemünde in the north of Germany and begins the development program of the V2. One of the reasons was actually because these were not ICBMs, right? They're really able to bombard only a few hundred kilometers away. For the U.S., you weren't able to do launches across the Atlantic. But for Germany, of course, there's a lot more targets nearby. And so the incentives for the two different militaries were fundamentally different. Goddard, however, is convinced that he needs military money. And so he does leave his Guggenheim perch, which he had a nice life out in New Mexico. And he ultimately goes and works for the U.S. military to develop jet-assisted takeoff rockets.
11: It's interesting hearing you talk because you don't talk like the typical economists. You like stories. You seem like a little bit of a romantic, which fits in with the idea that you wanted to be an astronaut. Do you think that the rich history of science fiction stories about people traveling to the moon or to Mars, do you think those have served an important role, or do you see them as kind of secondary to the technology?
10: I think they're actually quite foundational. You know, spaceflight is a very interesting economic outcome, let's say. As I think folks know, it's pretty hard to live out in space.
11: That's the understatement of the year.
10: Yeah, you know, as they say, Mars ain't a kind of place to raise a kid. What that means is that a huge amount of effort, a huge amount of investment, a huge amount of blood, sweat, and tears goes into creating the systems and surviving out there. What motivates us for that? There's a little bit of the achievement and public acclaim that's a type of incentive, but actually most people who do spaceflight work, including most astronauts, they're not really the public figures that they would have been in the Mercury program, the Apollo program, right? And so I don't know if that's really the main incentive. I think the real core incentive is an internal psychological one, which is that the story of humanity figuring out how to become sophisticated enough, advanced enough, maybe even benevolent enough to manage to go out into space together and extend the story of humanity throughout the solar system and in the far future, potentially even to other stars, I think that story is very motivating to people. Not everyone in the space industry necessarily believes in that story. There are good technical and scientific reasons to believe that that may not ultimately happen. But if you don't believe in that story, then you're not going to self-select into the community of people who works on it. What is so fascinating to me is that spaceflight is largely, in many ways, the result of enough people believing in that story that they dedicate their labor to making it happen, and it has worked. And for me, that's something that fundamentally, I'm not sure we've really fully accounted for it within economics.
11: So you're essentially saying Robert Goddard didn't really care if he got paid for these rockets. He was just going to do it because he was born to do it. Whereas somebody like me, well, you know, I'm kind of willing to do whatever people pay me to do. And it is something that's more or less outside of our economic models, the idea that people just believe so deeply in something. Belief is a hard thing for us to model.
10: Exactly. But it clearly motivates a large amount of labor, right? Goddard, he didn't just believe in the story randomly. He received it as a teenager. He read about it. He read The War of the Worlds, and he read the unauthorized sequel to The War of the Worlds called Edison's Conquest of Mars. He read that as a teenager. And he wrote in his diary about, after having read those stories, climbing a cherry tree one day, trying to trim some of its branches, and having a vision of a vehicle taking off from the valley below. And from that moment, he basically dedicates his life to the development of the technologies to make that possible. I mean, that's a powerful belief, right? And when I was adding it up, his belief, the similar belief and motivation that the original German pioneer of liquid fuel rocketry, Hermann Oberth, had, and the same kind of figure in Russia, Konstantin Tsiolkovsky, they're basically dedicating, you know, on the order of 50 to 100 years of high technical labor to a project independent of any economic incentives. And they lay the foundation for liquid fuel rocketry. So, yeah, you know, if there's an appeal to economists out there, think about how to incorporate inelastic supplies of labor and the role of belief in the labor market and the economic systems, and we might start to see some new economic theories emerge.
2: belief may have been a big part of what got us into space, but space today has become big business, and the incentives are more purely economic.
21: Satellites today are an enormous economic activity. Do you have a rough idea what the revenues are right now of satellite companies and other private companies operating in space relative to NASA's annual budget of about $25
10: billion? Yeah, that's a great point. The overall estimate of the size of the global space economy is roughly on the order of $500 billion to $650 billion a year.
21: So 20 times, 25 times bigger than NASA's budget.
10: That's right. And the vast majority of that, 75, 80% of it all, is simply telecommunications. Historically, this has been satellites in geosynchronous orbit around the Earth, so 36,000 kilometers away. These are the satellites that would be providing your satellite television. But increasingly, it's now these low Earth orbit constellations like Starlink. They're bringing in revenues on the orders of tens of billions of dollars already, just for things like Starlink. So there's almost two space industries. One is all the kind of stuff that seems interesting, like space exploration and human spaceflight and even space defense. But that's actually a relatively small portion of the economy relative to telecommunications, because moving data around in space is actually by far the largest space industry.
21: I've been talking to some folks at Google who foresee a world in which a huge share of all the computation done by humanity would be done in space, in the form of swarms of these solar-powered satellites, what they call Project Suncatcher, and they'd be acting as data centers for a future AI-driven world. What do you think the chances are that they or someone else will actually pull this off?
10: Yeah, so orbital data centers is the hottest new topic for economic engineering debate within the space community. There are currently zero revenues, or maybe single-digit million-dollar research revenues at best, related to the use of orbital data centers. But the projections that some people are putting out there are very, very significant. And of course, this is tied to the projections overall of increases use of AI and the potential to put these data centers in space, not just because of potential benefits of solar power, but also, frankly, because you have very different regulatory regimes up there. You don't need to take up anyone's land to put it up there. I have no doubt that we're going to see a number of attempts to do so. The cost of trying to put one of those up there is really only in the orders of hundreds of millions to low billions of dollars to really see how long can these GPUs last, what are really the efficiencies, what are the costs of, and frankly, the scales of these data centers.
21: You talked about that in a very matter-of-fact way, but most of the way you talk about space is more romantic and more intuitive, I would say. What's your intuition?
10: I mean, you know, two economists making predictions about these things.
21: I'm not making any predictions. I'm only asking you for one.
10: Yeah, touche. You're putting all the pressure on me. Look, I think we're going to see some of them, but I don't think the night sky is going to be radically transformed. I am moderately bullish on AI in general. I think the ultimate demand for orbital data centers will be limited, and there are going to be a lot of practical challenges with it. I do think we're going to see a number of them fielded, because I think there are going to be edge cases for data use, even just in space, where you're going to want to be storing and processing your data on orbit. I do think, like many tech hype cycles, though, there are a lot of people eager to sell you axes and overalls for this particular hypothesized gold rush. And so you may want to be on the overalls and pickaxe version of this rather than the searching for gold one.
2: Ultimately, there's a practical dimension to this question. AI space data centers are objects launched up into space that need to be regulated just like everything else. I asked Rosanna Hoffman from the UN how she would think about regulating AI data centers in space.
13: The good thing is a data center is nothing else than a bunch of space objects, right? A lot of them, of course. So they too will have to adhere to the Outer Space Treaty. You'll have to register them. You will be liable for damages caused. They need to be authorized and supervised. They need to meet sustainability expectations, et cetera, et cetera. However, the number of satellites required for data centers will bring that question from emerging spacefaring nations, as we call them, or the global south or developing countries that say, sorry, but if you're planning hundreds of thousands of satellites in low Earth orbit, will there even be place for us? Where will we be able to put our satellites? So that's one question. And another question is, space situational awareness or space traffic management. Data centers, because they would consist of so many satellites, there has to be some global mechanism on space traffic coordination. But then going a step further, it's just the broader notion of space sustainability. Even though we think space is infinite, it really isn't. And especially low Earth orbit, it's not, right? So we need to make sure that that area of space remains usable for future generations. We need to make sure that if we're planning hundreds of thousands of satellites, that they are able to deorbit when it's their end of life. Do we require, for example, a tax for every satellite launch that goes into a pot that then would be used for removing satellites or removing debris?
21: Spoken like a true economist, that's exactly the sort of thing that economists would say we not only should have, but really need if you're dealing with this negative externality of space tech.
13: Exactly. And these are discussions that are happening at the UN and member states are discussing it. But the question is, I ask myself this, not as a UN official, but as, you know, just Rosanna, do we need a major disaster happening first until we see the need for something like this? We haven't really seen major damage happen on Earth. We haven't seen a cascading event of damage happening in outer space. So do we have to wait for that to happen? Or can states and commercial entities already foresee this need today?
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21: In this episode, we've heard some reasons that space might be a good place to put data centers. But there's another reason AI and space belong together, and it has nothing to do with electricity or real estate. It was explained to me by Will Marshall, who I spoke with on the last episode. He's the co-founder and CEO of Planet, the data company whose satellites photograph the entire Earth every day. There's a lot of public uneasiness around AI and its growing importance in society. You've got a vision of a future version of AI that looks very, very different from our current models. Could you describe where you think AI is going to take us?
29: I think there's a new era of machine intelligence that I call planetary intelligence. So let me
0: do a little backdrop first. Everyone's familiar with large language models now, incredibly powerful. They've read all the books in the world and the text on the internet. They have a lot of latent knowledge and they can pull all that together from all the disparate fields like no human can. But for all this capability, LLMs, the ChatGPTs and Geminis and what have you, are essentially blind. And what I mean by that is that they have no understanding of what's going on in the real world day to day. So I'll give you an example. A farmer starts asking about farming for their field in ChatGPT. It's going to tell them all about the theory of agricultural science, about crop science and all this sort of stuff. But it's going to know nothing about that person's field today, what the conditions are, what they could do better. Well, there's all these physical world data sets, but perhaps one of the core things is Earth data. Landsat in 1972 started imaging the whole planet every month and has done for the last 50 years. Planet in the last 10 years has been imaging the whole Earth at 3-meter resolution every single day. Both those systems together have about 5,000 images of the whole landmass of the Earth documenting change over time. Imagine adding all of that to these LLMs so that they have all that knowledge of agronomy and glaciology, but they also have literal understanding of what's going on in space and time day to day. So then the farmer asks that question and they can say, well, your field's doing this. It's got blight in this corner. The next door neighbor farmer did this and they did better yield last year after they had done this intervention. Why don't you do that? And it's not just satellite data. It's sensors all around the place. But Earth data is, if you like, the Wikipedia for this next phase. It's the foundation data set that will enable us to then answer questions about the physical world, about those fires, that's farming, that insurance, that so on. And that is going to open up a huge new set of domains of applications.
11: Now, you've talked about this in a very practical way, but I've also heard you talk in a very wistful, pro-humanity way. Could you talk about the Fermi paradox and how you think this kind of planetary AI will fit into the future of humanity?
0: We want to align AI with human interests and the rest of life on Earth. And AI alignment is a big challenge that we don't know how to solve yet. But I think a couple of things. Firstly, AI is going to be hard for it to learn well without sensors. A baby learns through interacting with the physical world by having sensors, eyes and ears and so on, and actuators, arms and legs and touch and so on. And interacting with the world, it learns, it becomes intelligent and ultimately self-aware and conscious. I think the same of AI. We want it to care about life on the Earth. Well, people tend to care more about things they know more about. So I hope that as we train AI on all the beautiful deltas of the Earth and the forests of the Earth and the river systems and so on, that it will care more about the Earth, the humans, the rest of life on the Earth. Now, that's very speculative, but I haven't seen a good thesis for how we ensure AI alignment. And I think that's part of the puzzle, potentially.
11: That sounds like a really great science fiction story where you train the AI to value the beauty of Earth and humanness in order to protect our long term.
0: You asked about the Fermi paradox. Look, fundamentally, the Fermi paradox is the universe is really large. There's lots of opportunity for life. Why haven't we seen the aliens yet? Roughly speaking, I'll spare you the maths. There's about 1,000 billion Earth-like planets. That is planets that look like the Earth in the sense of geology, liquid water and all that. That's about 100 billion Earth-like planets for every human on the Earth. It's just a vast, vast number. We've looked at loads and found lots of planets around nearby star systems, and none of them look as good as the Earth. None of them have we found any signs of life yet. At the minute, we either know we're either very rare or alone. And either way, the incredible, interconnected, complex web of life that we have on the Earth is incredibly precious. One of the answers to the Fermi paradox of why haven't we seen life is simply, do we get technological and then blow ourselves up? Or any species, when it becomes technological, it blows itself up. And all you have to believe for that is that when a species becomes technological in our universe, typically they get faster at building the technology than the social smarts to figure out how to control that technology, and accidents happen. Now, I won't speculate too much on how good we are at social systems, but we're certainly very good at technology. I mean, look how far we've come from a horse and cart to men on the moon in a century or what have you. And it's just crazy how fast we're going. And now soon we're on the precipice of artificial general intelligence or super intelligence, which might be just a couple of months to a couple of years, max a couple of decades away. So in geological times, really very soon, we are going to have general intelligence or super intelligence. Superintelligence being smarter than humans on everything, this is not a minor moment. This is arguably the most important things humans have ever done. It's not like any other technology because it's a technology that can build anything else. And how we do that could actually relate to Fermi paradox. Are we going to steer ourselves smartly through there? We sort of bumbled our way through nuclear weapons. We didn't blow ourselves up, but we came close a couple of times. What are we going to do here? This is a big test, and I happen to think that we haven't got a good path yet, but maybe, just maybe, training it on understanding all of life on Earth will help it to appreciate that. I don't think we should rely on that. I think we need more robust mechanisms, but I think that could be part of the answer.
21: I wanted to end where this whole series began, with Blaise Aguirre-Yarkas, the person who first thought up Project Suncatcher.
1: Now, you talk about this in terms of a moonshot, but also you're describing it is as if this is going to happen for sure. So I'm curious, in 40 years, say, what do you think the chances are that this will have come to fruition and we will be doing a lot of our AI computing in space? Like a number. What's your number on that?
5: My number is 90%.
1: That doesn't sound like a moonshot.
5: No, in that sense, it's different from a moonshot. And the reason is that when we started to work on the Apollo project, we really did not know if it was possible. It was unknown whether it would work, but also it was unknown whether there was really a compelling reason to go to space. And indeed, it turned out that there wasn't at the time. The reason to do it was to show off and to look big alongside the Soviets after the Sputnik moment. For really doing space at scale, the motivation was just not really there. Whereas here, I think we're in a different situation for two reasons. One of them is that the physics and the engineering are already proven. Like, we know how to do this. And it really is just a matter of whether there is a point in doing it. And we also know that there is a point. The physics of energy and the demand curves of AI are things that I think we've already understood. So when I think about what the 10% looks like where this doesn't happen, it is either my expectations about AI demand are completely violated, which would really surprise me, or we have some much larger scale setback and civilization really slows down for a while. I mean, those are the scenarios under which I think this will not happen.
1: Let's hope that the great majority of that 10% is your expectations about AI, not nuclear holocaust or whatever incredible societal disaster that would lead us to be no longer able to launch satellites.
5: I am an optimist, but there's no question that things like nuclear proliferation is getting more serious now. There are real risks, right? And I think we do have to acknowledge that. I'm not talking about AI apocalypses, et cetera. I'm just talking about the fact that we are an advanced and in some ways fragile civilization. And we have many, many means to harm ourselves, given our great powers today.
1: But you think that AI apocalypse is not among the leading worries of the next 40 years?
5: I wouldn't say that it's not among my concerns, although I guess my versions of that probably look quite different from those of many AI doomers.
1: What's your version of AI apocalypse? What do you think if something's going to go really wrong, what do you think would be?
5: Well, AI can definitely be used to do really large-scale cyber attacks, bioengineering, etc. There was just a story in the New York Times about huge numbers of synthetic drugs that have been killing a lot of people in the Cook County prison. So that's a classic dual-use sort of scenario. The fact that we can use AI to make really large new numbers of drugs is great news in terms of drug development, but it has a dark side too. And that's true of nearly every great power that we acquire. And to be clear, the reason that I'm fundamentally more optimistic than some people I encounter is because I have come to the conclusion that intelligence has this very fundamentally social character. Intelligence is pro-social. That's how intelligence is made. And so in that sense, the sort of fantasy of the evil supervillain, like, I always used to wonder, why aren't there more evil supervillains? Why is that only a thing in cartoons? And I think the reason is that there is actually an inherent pro-sociality in intelligence. And I believe that has already saved us many, many times over. So that's why I'm optimistic. But it doesn't mean that we can't screw up. A lot of people talk about using energy for AI in a way that implies that energy is a zero-sum sort of thing, that if it's going to AI, then it's not going to something else that is better for humans or something. And there are two things that I think are important to keep in mind

0: You know, I fully expect that by the year 2100, the great majority of energy used in the solar system will be going toward AI and will be both harvested and consumed off Earth. So when I think about what 2100 could look like, it could look like this: Earth as a beautiful biological paradise with lots of happy humans and animals and plants and so on, and a kind of computational mesh that extends much farther out in the solar system. And the amount of computing happening in that mesh will dwarf what is happening on the ground, along with the amount of energy. So that's where I see things going over the longer term. And I think that it's a continuation of a process that has already been happening for 3.5 billion years.
1: Big thanks to Steve Levitt for hosting these two episodes on space data centers. And thanks to all of our guests, Blaise Aguera-Iarcas, Travis Beals, Will Marshall, Alex McDonald, and Rosanna Hoffman. Coming up next time on the show, former SEC Chair Gary Gensler has had a front row seat for every financial shock in recent history. So how is he thinking about the AI boom?
2: I think that we have a stock market that is highly valued by any measure. We have a boom in the capital expenditures that will plateau and maybe even decline in the next few years. So when that comes, that's a reversal that you see will happen for all of these chip manufacturers, construction, and so forth. And something has to give.
1: That's next time on the show. Until then, take care of yourself. And if you can, someone else too.

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1: Brandon Flowers, frontman of The Killers, has a new solo album. 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

0: From NPR and WBEZ Chicago, this is Wait, Wait, Don't Tell Me, the NPR News Quiz. I'm Alzo Slade.
1: And I'm Peter Sagal. This week, we got news you can use. The new host of Reading Rainbow tells us how to get kids excited about books. Swimmer Lily King on how to dominate at the Olympics. And sportscaster Jason Benetti on how not to broadcast a competition of electricians. All that plus Alzo confesses he is a devoted fan of the Twilight movies.
0: Bite me, Edward Cullen. Bite me.
1: Get ready to swoon at our news quiz. It's coming up right after this hour's news.
2: Is in Egypt today, where he will try to advance the ceasefire agreement in Gaza. NPR's Daniel Estrin reports Israel recently rejected a plan for Gaza that was backed by President Trump.
3: Kushner is traveling to the region with Tony Blair and Nikolai Mladenov, top officials on Trump's Board of Peace. They're meeting Egyptian officials to discuss next steps for Gaza. Hamas's top leader is meeting separately with Egyptian officials. On Monday, Kushner and the Board of Peace officials

0: 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Philip Gotica writes our limericks. BJ Lederman composed our theme. Our program is produced by Jennifer Mills, Miles Grumbos, and Lillian King. Special thanks to Peter Gwynn for getting that spot on our backs. Our vibes curator is Emma Choi. Technical direction is from Lorna White. Our CFO is Colin Miller. Our ops manager is Jasira Vardak. Our production manager is Robert Newhouse. Our senior producer is Ian Chillog. And the executive producer of Wait, Wait, Don't Tell Me is Michael Danforth. Thanks to everybody you heard on their show this week, all our panelists, Alzo Slade, and of course, Bill Curtis. And thanks to all of you for listening. I'm Peter Sagal. We'll see you next week. This is NPR.
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9: 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Coming up.
17: When I look at the world now, where more kids want to be creators than anything else, where creative expression and culture are at the center of really everything in America, I think ultimately we're on a course of this being seen as the creative century.
9: On the show today, the creator economy. First, this news.
18: Trump will never ask him to do something unethical or illegal. On NBC's Meet the Press, he also declined to pledge to act independently from the White House.
19: No, I'm not going to pledge that. And no attorney general should ever pledge that. The president, I mean, if I were to pledge I will be independent of the White House, what that means is that if President Trump says, I want the Department of Justice to go after every violent criminal in this country, which is what he has said, what you're saying to me is I should say, no, sir, not going to do it. So I will act with integrity.
18: Blanche also said the Anti-Weaponization Fund is dead, although the president still strongly believes those who feel they were mistreated by the Justice Department should be compensated. The attorney general's confirmation had been stalled for some time when some Republicans on the Senate Judiciary Committee criticized the president's Anti-Weaponization Fund and provisions that could compensate January 6th protesters convicted of assaulting police. Severe storms and flooding are being reported across parts of the Midwest. Indiana has been especially hard hit, with rivers reaching record levels.

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1: Santa Cruz Shakespeare presents Atul Fugard's Master Harold and the Boys this September outdoors at the Audrey Stanley Grove in Santa Cruz's De La Vega Park. 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
2: I'm Maria Hinojosa. 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One of them is from South Texas and a Tejano superstar, Bobby Pulido. The other is Gina Hinojosa, running to become the next governor.
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7: America certainly has some unusual attractions. You can explore the eccentricities of the House on the Rock in Wisconsin.
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9: You look at it and think, how did he think to do that? But I'm so glad that he did.
7: Coming up, the folks from Atlas Obscura take us to a few of America's quirkiest sites. And historian Beverly Gage reminds us that what you hear about some famous places might be salted with a few tall tales.
10: It is one of the most myth-saturated sites in the whole United States.
7: She invites us to explore what's behind the curtain at the nation's important monuments.
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7: Come along as we look for America the Fascinating in the hour ahead on Travel with Rick Steves.
11: I'm Janine Hurst. President Trump's envoy and son-in-law, Jared Kushner, visited Egypt and held a rare meeting today with officials from Hamas. He meets with Israel's prime minister tomorrow. NPR's Daniel Estrin has more on U.S. struggles to advance a post-war plan for Gaza.
12: An official with knowledge of the meeting spoke anonymously to divulge details. The official said Kushner wants to advance a new roadmap for Gaza, for Hamas to give up its control of Gaza to a transitional Palestinian committee, to begin the process of giving up its weapons, to get an international stabilization force to enter Gaza, and to get the Israeli military to gradually withdraw from Gaza. Hamas said it supports the U.S.-backed plan. Israel has publicly rejected the plan, saying Hamas needs to completely demilitarize before Israel withdraws its troops. A group of Mideast countries, including Saudi Arabia and the ceasefire mediators, Qatar and Egypt, said, quote, Israel now bears responsibility for obstructing peace efforts. Daniel Estrin, NPR News, Tel Aviv.
11: In Hawaii, Hurricane Lala has been downgraded to a tropical storm, leaving one person dead. Hawaii Public Radio's Bill Dorman reports tropical storm winds and heavy rains are now battering the state's most populous island.
13: The worst of tropical storm Lala has passed beyond Hawaii Island and Maui, and now the storm is lingering over the state's most populous island of Oahu. That's home to Honolulu and roughly 70% of the state's population. As the sun rose over Honolulu Sunday morning, more than 125,000 people on the island remained without electricity. 70-mile-an-hour winds are whipping across Oahu with higher gusts.

0: 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Beverly Gage, thanks for writing This Land Is Your Land, and best wishes in your teaching.
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2: 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Andrew Wakeling and Sherry Court upload the shows to our website. 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
3: No Country for Mothers is a documentary film produced in association with the national movement Moms First that explores motherhood in America and examines issues including paid family leave, affordable childcare, and workplace flexibility. The screening is presented by a grassroots group of Santa Cruz area mothers in partnership with community sponsors, including KAZU and First 5 Santa Cruz County. 7 p.m. Friday, August 21st at the Rio Theater in Santa Cruz, followed by a panel discussion. 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
5: From WBEZ Chicago, it's This American Life. I'm Tobin Lowe, sitting in for Ira Glass. The story of Sarah and Ethan's relationship starts with heartbreak. She had just gotten out of a 12-year relationship. He was separated after 13 years of marriage. Neither of them were particularly interested in jumping into something new too fast. But their mutual friends thought, hey, they have that in common. They're both in their 40s, both a little wobbly from their last relationships. They should date. Here's Ethan.
6: I think they saw us both as like people who didn't know what they were doing and thought maybe these two can figure it out together.
5: That's both like sweet and maybe a little insulting.
6: Yeah. I'm going to take it as sweet.
5: They hit it off, kept seeing each other, doing datey stuff, dinners, museums, walks in the park. And as weeks and then months went by, they advanced to the stage of hanging out with no particular plans. At one point, a kind of big thing happened. A friend of Sarah's died. Ethan knew how hard she was taking it, so he asked her, you want to go to a ball game? Take your mind off things? And it felt nice to let him take care of her in that way. It's now been 10 months. So you're in contact pretty much every day. You see each other regularly. You're not seeing anybody else. Is he your boyfriend then?
7: No.
5: Obviously, this is Sarah. What do you refer to him as?
7: I guess I use his name.
5: Okay.
7: And I will often say he's the person I'm sort of seeing.
5: The sort of feels crucial there.
7: Or kind of.
5: Uh-huh.
7: Or I guess I'm. There's always a bit of a qualifier.
6: Gosh. I think both of us have sort of avoided using the boyfriend-girlfriend terms.
5: In fact, a couple weeks ago, they had a conversation about whether it was time to have the what are we conversation. And they decided to put it off. Ethan and Sarah are your classic example of let's not put a label on it. You know couples like this. And I understand that people do this. But I'm always a little like, why are you doing this dance? Like, if it looks like a boyfriend duck and it quacks like a boyfriend duck, it's just a boyfriend duck, right?
7: Some of my friends will refer to him as my boyfriend, but...
5: You're making a face.
7: Not very comfortable with it.
5: Why do you think that is? What does it bring up for you? What is the feeling?
7: It feels like if we put a label on it, gosh, we're going into the tunnel again. Like, It feels like it could last a long time, and that's a little scary. And if I'm someone's girlfriend, I want to be prioritized in a certain way, and I'm going to be reciprocal in that, is not something that I'm comfortable with right now.
5: There are other considerations they're thinking about, like Ethan's daughter,

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1: And from the Vein Clinic of Monterey Bay on East Romy Lane in Salinas, specializing in the treatment of varicose veins and other venous conditions, procedures are performed in-office. 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

0: 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Otherworld Media presents Treasure Island, A Telling for the New World. Chapter 3, The Apple Barrel, starring Keith David as Long John Silver, with an original score by Taj Mahal. Introducing Nui Pompila as Jim Hawkins, with Lowell Deo as Dr. Livesey, David Osman as Captain Smollett, Richard Fish as Squire Trelawney, and Glenn Turman as the storyteller.
1: The first night aboard the Hispaniola, I slept on the deck, curled up in a coil of extra rope. And when I woke, we were surrounded by nothing but the endless blue-green of the Caribbean. A few days into our voyage, the weather turned, and we battled a storm that would rival any I have ever seen. And it lasted for what seemed like an eternity, several days for sure, and delayed our arrival.
2: Look lively! Tie those lines down, Mr. Barry!
1: Mr. Arrow, first of all, turned out to be worse than the captain had feared. As first mate, he had no command among the men, and the crew did what they pleased with him.
3: You tie him down yourself! We got our hands full!
4: We're doing the best we can!
1: But that was by no means the worst of it. Well, after a day or two at sea, he began to appear on deck with hazy eyes, red cheeks, stuttering tongue, and other marks of drunkenness.
5: Mr. Arrow!
2: Aye, sir!
5: Get below and check the cargo! You lot, tie those lines down or I'll have the flesh flogged off the lot of you! Jim, take the wheel.
6: Yes, Captain!
5: Keep us steady.
6: Yes, Captain!
5: Mr. Arrow!
2: Yes, Captain!
5: Are you drunk, sir?
2: I've never tasted a drop in my life, Captain, sir. I'm as sober as the day I was born. Just a head cold is all I've got. Making my head fuzzy is all.
5: You sober up, Mr. Arrow. Check the cargo's button below and report back to me.
2: Aye, aye, sir.
5: What can I do for you, Trelawney?
7: Is this storm going to break us?
5: Oh, not at all, sir. We've been making good time. She's a fine vessel, sir. Just a storm is all. She'll pass right through it eventually.
7: Rough waves, though.
5: Indeed, sir.
7: May I ask about Mr. Arrow?
5: No need, sir. My suspicions were correct. The men, they don't respect a drunk, especially when they're all on one cup ration.
7: I've just seen him stumbling about below. You mean to tell me he's been sneaking drink on the job?
5: They're getting jealous of his extra.

0: shares that I'm duty to. If I caught him red-handed, he'd be in the brig right now, sir.
1: Where do you suppose he's getting his drink from?
0: I have my suspicions. Hawkins?
2: Aye, sir.
0: Hawkins, fetch Mr. Errol from below deck. I'll take the wheel.
2: Yes, Captain.
0: Are you all right, Hawkins?
2: I'm afraid I'm a bit seasick, sir.
0: It's no time to be ill, Jim. Fetch Mr. Errol. In all my years, I've never had a first mate leave deck during a storm and not return to his post.
2: Hey, Long John. Have you seen Mr. Errol about?
3: Ah, hi there, Master Hawkins. Tell us a tale from up top. How's the weather? Come. Have a yarn with old John. No one more welcome in my galley than you, my boy. Mr. Arrow, he's over there sound asleep, I'm afraid. But tell us how it is, Jim.
2: It's quite stormy out.
3: Oh, is it now? A bit windy, eh? You look a mite green, Jim. You hungry at all? How about a taste of stew to warm your ribs?
2: I don't know, sir. I'm about as empty as a bucket. I can't even think to eat. I've lost all my other meals over the side of the deck.
3: Oh, been sick, eh? Well, this'll cure what ails you. Yeah, eat what you can, lad.
4: Pieces of money! Pieces of money!
2: It talks?
3: Old Captain Flint here?
2: Flint?
3: I calls me parrot Captain Flint after the famous buccaneer. You was just talking about what we find on this here voyage now, weren't you, Captain?
4: Pages of money! Pages of money!
3: Now, that bird is maybe 200 years old, Hawkins. They lives forever, mostly, longer than men. And this one's seen more wickedness than the devil himself, I'm sure. She sailed with pirates before I found her. And she's been in Madagascar and Maracaibo and Suriname and Providence and Portobello. She was at a boarding of the Viceroy of the Indies out of Goa, she was. And, well, to look at her now, you'd think that she was still a baby. But you smelt the powder, didn't you, Captain?
4: No, the mines!
3: I got her at a ship's auction, I did, at a sale of a captured pirate fleet.
4: Precious of mine! Precious of mine!
3: It's her time with those buccaneers. 100 years ago that she learned those words, to be sure, Hawkins.
2: Look, I was sent to get Mr. Arrow. He's been gone an hour, and he's supposed to report back to the captain.
3: Well, I'm afraid Mr. Arrow here was feeling a little ill, like yourself, Jim. I gave him a nice cup of tea, and I told him that he could rest a while here until supper's ready. I'd forgotten that he was even there, bless his soul. Try the grub, my boy. You'll need your strength.
5: Wow. Well, it's delicious.
3: Jambalaya, my wife's recipe. Not too spicy for you, boy.
5: No. It's just right. About as good as my mama's.
4: Standing by to come about!
0: Standing by to come about, Captain.
2: Mr. Arrow, the captain's been...
3: Just let him sleep, Jim. Maybe get some rest yourself. I'll send him up to the captain when he wakes.
2: But I...
3: Now, you wouldn't be needing a little help sleeping on such a rough night at sea now, would you? Would you, boy?
2: I am feeling a bit queasy still.
3: Well, how about a cup of Long John's lemon ginger tea? Settle your stomach and ease your mind.
2: I'd love something to warm my hands on. I don't know if I'll ever feel my fingers again or ever be dry again.
3: Soak through, are you? Well, here, have a sip of this and go dry yourself off, son. Don't want to be catching a cold now.
2: Hey, what you put in here?
3: Just the secret ingredient, Jim.
2: There's rum in it, ain't it?
3: Well, just a dash, sir. Just a dash. Kills the cold and warms the soul, it does, Jim. Just have a sip.
2: Oh, wow. That is good.
3: Of course it is, Jim. Nothing wrong with just a dash in your lemon tea now, is there?
2: And did Mr. Arrow have some of your lemon tea, sir?
3: Aye, he did, Jim. Although he insisted that I dash him a bit more than I dealt you there. And him being a ship's officer and all, well, I felt I needed to oblige him. Didn't want to make trouble.
2: How do you have rum in here anyways? I thought all the rum was to be locked in the captain's quarters for holding.
3: I have a bottle here for cooking is all. A dash of rum does wonders for a dry bird or a sweet sauce. There's even a dash in that stew there. Hey, it cooks right off.
6: Aye, aye, ready to cast off.
3: Good morning, Mr. Arrow.
7: Good morning, Barbecue. Good evening, Hawkins.
2: Do you think I need to follow him, sir?
3: Oh, you've done your duty, Master Hawkins. And when you wake up, well, you could help me swab the galley. There'd be a terrible leak in here, and I'm afraid my boot is soaked right through. Can't have a messy galley now, can I, Jim?
2: No, sir.
8: I slept soundly that night on the Hispaniola, perhaps due to Silver's lemon tea. But I was startled awake by a commotion on deck. I ran up from my bunk and saw Smollett and half the crew staring over the side of the ship. Mr. Arrow had fallen overboard.
0: Well, gentlemen, that saves me the trouble of having him clapped in irons.
1: A man has died here, Smollett.
0: He was clearly a drunk.
9: Aye, Captain. I saw him, sir. He pitched right over the edge. Ah. The waves reached out and grabbed him, it looked like, Captain.
0: And you didn't try to save him, Mr. Hands?
9: I tried the best I could to get to him, sir, but it was too late.
0: Uh-huh.
9: It was all I could do to call out. Happened so quickly, sir.
0: No one else was nearby?
9: Well, most of the crew was asleep, sir. It was just a few of us out here.
0: Indeed.
1: What are we to do without a first officer?
0: Mr. Anderson.
10: Yes, sir?
0: You'll take over as first officer, as well as maintain your duties as bosun. Is that clear?
10: Yes, sir.
0: I shall see that a fair portion of Mr. Arrow's pension be afforded to you as compensation for your additional duties. Is that amenable?
10: Very good, sir. Thank you, Captain.
0: No. Carry on. There's nothing to see here except the ocean.
1: But, Captain, surely...
0: Sir, I will say to you again what I said before we set sail. I do not like this cruise, sir. I do not like this cruise.
1: Well, Mr. Hands, what to do about Mr. Arrow?
9: Davy Jones has him now.
1: Indeed.
9: All right. Back to work, you tars. Step to it, lads.
1: Good morning, Jim.
11: Good morning, sir.
12: Morning, all.
11: Oh, good morning, Doctor.
12: Good morning, Trelawney. Cold out?
13: Did I hear what I thought I heard?
1: Mr. Arrow has gone missing overboard.
13: Drowned by now, I'm sure.
1: Smollett is blaming him, saying he was a drunk and it saves him the trouble of sending him to the brig. Oh, if Smollett weren't so good at his job, I wouldn't afford his demeanor with even a second more of my patience, but...
13: We'd be lost at sea without him, Trelawney. Quite literally, I'm afraid.
1: Indeed, Livesey. But a trifle more of that man and I should explode.
10: Captain Smollett, sir.
0: What is it?
10: Begging your pardon, sir.
0: What is it, Mr. Silver?
10: Sir, some of the men is awful broke up about our dear Mr. Arrow. And I was hoping to pour out a dram of grog for the crew. Just to honor his memory is all.
0: That would honor his memory indeed. But I've let you dole out double grog enough as it is on this voyage, Mr. Silver. Perhaps Mr. Arrow has had enough grog for all the rest of us.
10: You wouldn't be so heartless a man as to deny the mates a sip for a fallen comrade now, would you, sir?
0: You may bring a bottle up, but this is the last double ration of grog I'll be granting till we're well on our voyage home.
10: Aye, sir, of course, sir. Just a taste. In honor of a man's life, sir.
0: Yes.
10: It's only right,
0: you've convinced
10: sir.
0: Me already. No need to push the issue again. Silver. Hop to it before I change my mind.
10: Aye, aye, Captain. Got a bottle right here. Just a taste now, lads. Just in honor of our Mr. Arrow.
14: Raise a glass. Raise a glass and gather round.
10: He was a good man who fortune chose to frown upon. To Mr. Arrow.
14: Yes, sir. Mr. Arrow.
0: quite a show, eh, Trelawney?
1: You doubt their sincerity, sir?
0: Spoiled hands make devils, sir, that's my belief. Double grog for days now, a barrel of apples to which the crew helped themselves so freely. We won't have any for the return.
1: Well, Long John Silver insisted it would be good for health and morale,
0: yeah,
1: sir.
0: Often what is good for morale is not good for the voyage, sir. Sacrifices will be made somewhere.
15: When do you think we'll reach our destination, Captain?
0: Well, by my calculation, gentlemen, we should sight land midday tomorrow sometime. Make whatever arrangements you need to.
8: That evening, I was hungry and remembered the huge apple barrel that Silver kept on the bow of the ship, and thought that I too should boost my own morale with a secret snack. The barrel was nearly empty and was so large I could barely reach the bottom of it. In fact, I fell in head first, trying to reach the last of the little apples. As soon as I had righted myself inside the barrel, I found an apple or two and stayed there for a moment, having a bite, hoping none of the crew had seen me fall in. But a moment later, a group of men approached, and it was too late for me to leave.
10: Oh, no, Sonny. Not I. Clint was captain. I was quartermaster. Before I lost my leg and walked with this timber.
8: I sat silent in the apple barrel as Long John Silver sat down heavily and leaned against the outside of it, resting his crutch on the rim of the barrel inches above my head. I held my breath.
10: The same broadside I was hobbled, old Pew lost his deadlights. It was a master surgeon him that amputated me, out of college and all. But he was hanged like a dog and sun-dried like the rest of them at Williamsburg.
15: Sun-dried?
10: That was Black Caesar's man, it was. And all that can be hung on the changing of the ship's name. Now, I always says, what a ship was christened, let her stay, I says. So it was with the Cassandra that brought us all home safe from Malabar. And with Flint's old walrus. Who I've seen a muck with red blood and loaded so full of gold, it's a miracle that she didn't sink under the weight.
15: And what of all the treasure?
10: Well, I laid my share away. Nearly 2,000 in all. 900 safely banked.
15: And what of the rest of Flint's crew?
10: Why, most of them are aboard here. Most of them are happy for the work. Old Pew, as had lost his sight, spent over 1,000 in a year, living like a king until it was all gone. Spent. Begged on the street like a blind man, he did. And where is he now? Well, he's dead and under hatches. But for 2 years before that, shiver me timbers, he begged and he stole and he cut throats and was starving still.
15: So the treasure didn't do you much good then, did it? Not much use at all?
10: No use for fools, lad. You can lay to that. But now, look here, you're young, you are. You're smart as paint. I see that when I set eyes on you, lad. And I'll talk to you like a man.
15: Thank you, John. I appreciate that.
10: Here it is about gentlemen of fortune, lad. They live rough and they risk swinging from the gallows. A short life, but a merry one.
15: Aye.
10: But they eat and drink like lions. And when the cruise is done, why, it's gold in their pockets instead of coppers. Now, most of the men, they go for rum and a good fling and back at sea again with nothing but the shirts on their backs. But that's not the course I lay. I puts it all away, some here, some there, and none too much anywheres, so as not to raise suspicion, lad. I'm past 50 now, mark you. Once back from the cruise, I settled up like a gentleman in earnest. I've lived easy in the meantime. Never denied myself nothing my heart desires. And I slept soft and dainty all my days since. Except when I'm at sea. And I began just as you are now, a young hand before the mast.
15: Yes, but all the money's gone now, isn't it? Flint's treasure?
10: Why?
1: Where might you suppose it to be, matey?
15: Oh, I as you said, laid ashore in banks and places.
1: It were. It were when we weighed anchor. But me old missus has it all by now. The spyglass is sold. Lease and goodwill and rigging. And she'll be off to meet me. I would tell you where. As I trust you, matey. But it'll make the mates jealous.
15: And can you trust your missus?
1: Of course I can. But that being said, gentlemen of fortune would be smart not to trust anyone but themselves, lad. But I have a way with me, I have. I used to run a tight ship. There's not a man among the crew that didn't fear old Pew. And blind Pew himself was afraid of old Captain Flint. The devil himself would have feared to go to sea with that man. But Flint? Flint, his own self, was the fear of me. I'm not a boasted man. And you've seen yourself how easy I keep company. But when I was quartermaster, well, lambs wouldn't be a soft enough word for Flint's buccaneers under my watch. You'll be safe as long as you're with me, sonny.
15: Well, I didn't like this job till I had this talk with you, John. But there is my hand on it now.
1: A brave lad you are, and smart too. A finer figure of a gentleman I've never clapped my eyes on. Smartest paint you.
9: Hooray! Barbecue! What's this?
1: Oh, he's square, Israel.
9: Young William here. Oh, I know he's square. He's no fool.
15: No, sir.
9: But look here, Barbecue. What I want to know is, how long are we gonna stand off and on like a bloody bumble?
1: Oh! Easy now, Mr. Hands.
9: I've had enough of Captain Smollett. He's hazed me long enough, by thunder, huh? I want to go into that cabin.
1: Israel!
9: I want their wine! Right, and pickles! Yeah, whatever else that's not your hot slot!
1: Israel! Your skull might be thick, but I reckon your ears still work big as they are. So listen up. You'll birth forward, and you'll live hard, and you'll speak soft, and you'll keep sober till eyes give the word. And if you don't, there'll be hell to pay, matey.
9: I ain't said nothing against you, have I? Huh? What I says is when. That's what I want to know, when.
1: By the powers, Mr. Hands. When is what you want, eh? Well, I'll tell you. The last moment I can manage. That's when.
9: Awful convenient.
1: Here's a first-rate seaman here in Captain Smollett. He sails the blessed ship for us. Here's the squire. And the doctor with the map and such. Now, I don't know where it is, do I? No more than you know where it is. So, I think I'll let this squire and this doctor find the stuff and help us get it aboard. By the powers. And then we'll see, Mr. Hands. If it was up to me, I'd let that captain navigate us halfway home before I slit his throat.
15: We could sail it back. Ourselves. You've got the crew on your side to help.
1: We're all just hands, you mean, mate? Sure. We can steer a course. But who's to set one? And that's what makes me the man here, Mr. Hands. I'm the one that sees the way. It's patience, sir. If it were just the crew, we'd be lost for sure. Rationed to a spoonful of water a day. But I know you lot. You'd have them cold before the treasure's even aboard. And pity it is, too. You're never happy till you're drunk, Israel. Makes me sick to sail with the likes of you. Turns my stomach.
9: Ah, easy, Long John. You wouldn't want to be crossing me, mate.
1: How many tall ships? Think hard now.
10: have you seen laid aboard? How many young lads drying in the sun at execution dock? And all this for this same hurry and hurry and hurry. You hear me, Mr. Hands? I seen a thing or two at sea, I have. And if you'd only help keep my course, why, you'll be riding around in town in carriages with perfume handkerchiefs and jewels on every finger. Yes, you would. But not you. Not Mr. Israel Hands, coxswain on a Hispaniola. No, I know you. You'll have your mouth full of rum tomorrow and go hang.
16: Everybody knows you was a kind of chaplain, John. But there's others that could hand and steer as well as you. And they like a bit of fun, they did. It wasn't so high and dry, no how. But took their fling, like jolly companions, every one of them.
10: Oh, and where are those men now, Mr. Hands? Pew was that sort, and he died in the gutter, a penniless beggar. Flint was, and he died of rum in Savannah. They were quite a crew, they was, ruthless and rum-soaked to the gills. But where are they now? Dead, Mr. Hands. Dead.
15: Well, John, when we do have your signal, what should we do with them anyhow?
10: Ah, good lad. Now that's getting down to business. Well, Mr. William, what would you think? Shall we put them ashore like maroons? That would have been Flint's way. Or shall we cut them down like pork in a sty? That would have been Billy Bones's way.
16: Aye, Billy would have gutted them good. Dead men tell no tales, he used to say. But the lubber is dead now himself. There was never a rougher hand went to port than old Billy Bones.
10: Yes, well, right you are. Rough and ready he was. But mark you, mate, I'm a gentleman, I am. But even an easy man like myself has a time to get serious. Duty is duty, mates. I give my vote. Death! Yeah! When this cruise is over, and I'm back on the mainland riding in my coach with my silks and jewels and gold, I want none of these sea lawyers in the cabin a-coming home unlooked for like the devil at prayers. Wait. Wait is what I say. But when the time is right, let her rip. Yeah!
16: John, you're a proper man.
10: Yeah. You can believe it when you see it, Mr. Hands. Only one thing. I claim Trelawney. I'm going to wring his head off his body with my bare hands. All this talk has parched me. Parched me good, lad. Grab me one of them apples out of the bottom of the barrel here. Won't you? Need something to wet my pipe.
16: Aye, aye, John. Oh, stow that, John. Don't go chomping on that bilge. Let's have a go of the rum.
10: Yeah! All right, William. I trust you. I have a gauge on that keg, mind. But here's the key. Fill up a canakin and bring it up, mate.
15: Yes, sir. Aye, aye, sir.
16: That youth was the last one to sway, Barbecue. Not another of them will join. But the split will be as well in our favor.
10: Aye. That were my calculations, too, mate.
15: Here's the rum, Long John. Didn't spill a drop.
10: Very good, lad. To luck!
16: And here's to old Flint, the bastard!
10: Here's to ourselves. And hold your luff. Plenty of prizes. And plenty of duff.
15: Awfully strong.
16: That'll put hair on your chest, boy.
10: Aye, back to your places, lads. And wait. Wait for my word.
17: Land ho!
8: I rose from the apple barrel when I was sure the coast was clear and caught sight of our destination in the distance, the white cliffs of Skeleton Island. Caught the moonlight like bleached bones, and the hill in the middle collected clouds around its peak in the misty dawn.
15: Jim, what are you doing up?
2: Doctor, I need to speak with you and the squire and the captain, discreetly.
15: You look pale, Jim. Is everything all right?
2: No, sir. I must speak with the captain.
0: Has any of you men seen that land ahead?
17: I have, sir.
0: Huh?
17: I have anchored there with a trade ship. I was cook for, it was years ago.
0: I suspect this anchorage is on the south, behind an inlet, I'm guessing, eh?
17: Right you are, sir. Skeleton Island, they calls it.
0: Ah.
17: Or a place for pirates once. And a hand we had on board knew all their names for it.
0: Really?
17: That hill to the northward there. That they calls the Foremast Hill. There are three hills in a row, running southward. Fore, main, and mizzenmast, they calls them, sir. Mm. But the main, that's the big one there in the middle.
0: Yeah?
17: They sometimes call that the spyglass. By reason that they used her as a lookout when they was in anchorage there, cleaning.
0: Ah,
17: clean. For it was there that the pirates did clean scrape the barnacles off their hulls, sir. It was a sort of dry dock in its day.
0: Well, I have a chart here.
17: Oh, so you have, sir.
0: See if this is the place.
17: Aye, Captain. Huh. Mm-hmm. Ah, yes. Yes, yes, sir. Very prettily drawn out here, sir. Who might have done this handiwork, I wonder? Not a pirate's hand, I reckon. Looks too fresh and steady.
0: Is it the island or not, Mr. Silver?
17: Aye, this is the island to be sure, Captain. There's a strong current that runs along the south, and then away northward, up to the west coast of her. Now, right you was, sir, to haul your wind and to keep your weather of the island? Unless you wanted to enter the stream and careen her on the shoals. Ain't no better place for that in these waters.
0: Thank you, my man. I'll ask you later on to give us help. You may go about your business.
17: Oh. Aye, sir. Thank you, sir.
2: Excuse me, Captain?
0: Yes?
17: Ahoy, Jim! Oh, this here is a sweet spot, this island. A sweet spot for a lad to get ashore on. Why, you'll bathe in the waterfalls, and you'll climb the trees and the rocks, and you'll hunt goats, you will. I just think of it makes me young again. Almost forgetting me old timber leg I was. It's a precious thing to be young. To have 10 toes, you can be sure of that. You be sure of that, Jim.
2: Yes, sir.
17: When you want to go a bit of exploring, you just ask old John, and he'll put up a snack for you to take along.
2: Thank you, sir.
15: What a man he is, eh, Jim? Wasn't the squire a lucky soul to conscript at least one tolerable man on this voyage?
2: That's what I wish to speak to you about, sir.
15: Not now, Hawkins. We've sighted land.
2: Doctor.
15: We'll have time for whatever
2: it is. Please, let me speak. Get the captain and the squire down to your cabin. And then just make some excuse for me to come visit you.
15: Jim?
18: Something afoot, Hawkins?
2: We must speak in private, sir.
18: Well?
2: I fear my words will reach the wrong ears. And all will be lost.
15: I see, but what is it about?
2: I got terrible news, y'all.
15: Thank you, Jim. That's all I needed to hear. Captain!
0: What is it, Doctor?
15: Seems you have been right all along, Captain.
0: Ah, I see. Mr. Anderson, pipe all hands to the deck.
19: Yes, sir.
0: My lads, I've just a few words to say to you all. The land we have sighted is indeed the place we've been sailing to. Mr. Trelawney, being the open-minded gentleman we all know him to be, has requested that every man on board be rewarded for his efforts thus far, and we will have rum for the entire crew. I will accompany Mr. Trelawney and the doctor below in the captain's quarters for a drink to all your very good health. And you may sit around easy here, having a drink to our health. Mr. Silver, grog for the men.
19: A cheer for Captain Smollett.
20: Hooray!
3: Thank you, sir. We're all much obliged for you rewarding us, sir. We've been working hard for this voyage.
1: Yes, enjoy yourselves. Hawkins, you will pour our drinks for us in the cabin. I won't have the ship's boy drinking with the crew. What would your mother say?
2: Yes, sir.
1: All right. Come along.
21: Close the door behind you, Jim.
1: Now, Hawkins, you have something to say. Now, speak up.
2: I'm not sure where to begin, sir.
21: Jim, take a seat.
1: Have a sip, boy. Here, calm your nerves.
0: Now, tell us what you want to. We're all ears, Hawkins.
2: It's mutiny, Captain. It's Flint's old crew. They plan to murder us all.
8: I told them all what I had heard while in the apple barrel. Nobody interrupted me till I was done. Nor did any of them make so much as a movement, but kept their eyes upon my face from first to last. And when I was done, they were all but dumbfounded, especially Trelawney.
1: Oh, my Lord. Hawkins, this is shattering news. Captain Smollett, it seems I owe you an apology, sir. You were right. And I was wrong. I'll own to it. I was an ass. And now, await your orders, sir.
0: No more of an ass than I, Trelawney. I never heard of a crew that meant to mutiny but what showed signs beforehand. For any man with an eye in his head could see the mischief afoot, plain as day, but this crew, they confound me.
21: Captain, I think that is Silver's doing. He is a remarkable man.
0: Yeah, he'd look remarkable swinging from the yardarm, Doctor. Well, I see three or four points, and with your permission, I'd name them.
1: Yes, sir. You are the captain. Lay out the points.
0: First point. We must go on, for we cannot turn back. If I gave the word to go about now, why, they'd rise up at once. Second point. We have time before us, at least until this treasure is found. Third point, there are some faithful hands aboard. No, sir, it's got to come to blows sooner or later, and what I propose is to take our time, planning-wise, and come to blows some fine day when they least expect it. We can count, I take it, on your own house, man.
1: So you could count on me, sir. Soldiers, every one of them.
0: So that's three. And us makes seven, counting Hawkins here, and what of the honest hands?
21: Surely the men you hired before Silver had your ear, Trelawney. All must be loyal to us.
1: No. I'm sorry to say, sir, that Israel Hands was one I signed before Silver himself.
0: Seems like he's the worst of the lot.
1: And to think, I trusted them all. I should rather like to blow this whole ship up.
0: Oh, gentlemen, we must lay to. Bide our time. Keep our mouths shut about the whole notion.
2: But, Captain, don't we have all the guns stowed back here?
0: Oh, indeed we do, Jim. It'd be, almost easier on the mind to come to blows with the scoundrels now. But there'd be no contest without knowing who was for and who was against.
21: Jim here can help us more than anyone. The men are not shy with him, and Jim is a perceptive lad.
0: Yeah, brought us this far.
1: Hawkins, I have prodigious faith in you.
2: Thank you, sir.
0: Keep an ear up and an eye out, Jim. You let us know what's what. We'll be ready.
2: Yes, sir.
8: I began to feel pretty desperate at this, and the anxiety of helplessness was beginning to set in as I returned to the deck. A count of the crew's allegiances proved only 7 of the 26 on whom we could rely. And out of those 7, 1 was a boy, me. And so the grown men on our side were outnumbered 6 to 19. The next morning, the appearance of the island had changed altogether. We had made progress around the coast during the night and had calmly drifted about a half mile to the southeast of the low eastern coast. The hills ran up clear above the coastal palms and spires of naked rock. All was strangely shaped. And the spyglass, which was by 300 or 400 feet the tallest on the island, was likewise the strangest in configuration, running up sheer from almost every side and then suddenly cut off at the top, like a pedestal to put a statue on. Sometime before noon, the wind picked up and the waves became choppy, rolling us around like an empty wine bottle. I had to cling to the backstay, and the world turned giddily before my eyes.
3: I knows this passage like the palm of my hand, I do, Captain.
0: Yes?
3: If you don't mind my saying, sir, we'll be wanting to guide her in with longboats around the reefs there.
0: Thank you, Mr. Silver. Ready the longboats, Mr. Anderson?
4: Aye, aye, sir.
5: You heard the captain, land the longboats.
3: There's a strong scour with the ebb along here, but once we get a bit further down, that there passage has been dug out.
0: Dug out?
3: In a manner of speaking, sir, with hand spades. Pirates used to use this as a harbor of sorts, you see.
0: I see.
3: So I've been told.
0: Well, what would we do without your memory of this place?
3: Run aground, I imagine, sir. There's a treacherous rock. Where you wouldn't guess around here, Captain. Treacherous rock.
0: We'll set anchor in between those sandy spits, I imagine, in the natural harbor.
3: Aye, sir. Where the bottom is clean sand and the anchorage will be sheltered from the current. Easy to get ashore in longboats there.
0: Drum up the hands. Guide her in, Mr. Silver.
3: Aye, aye, Captain. It'd be my pleasure.
8: The morning mist burned away and the sun shone through bright and hot, and the gulls were fishing and crying all around us. I thought I would be glad to get to land after being so long at sea. But my heart sank into my boots from that first look onward. Suddenly, I hated the very thought of Treasure Island. As we approached, guided by longboats, I could see two little rivers, or rather, two swamps, emptying out into the anchorage. A peculiar stagnant smell hung over the bay, a smell of sodden leaves and rotting tree trunks. The foliage around those parts of the shore had a kind of poisonous brightness about them. There was not a breath of air moving, nor a sound except that of the surf booming half a mile away against the maw of rocks that gnashed their teeth with each crashing wave.
22: Ahoy, Dr. Livesey.
21: Oh, hello, Jim. Anything to report?
22: Nothing yet, sir. All the men have been working to get the ship to anchorage.
21: Good lad. Keep your ear to the ground.
22: Yes, sir. Hey, sir. Do you think there's really treasure here on this island? It looks as if no one's ever been here before. Oh, and besides, it smells something strange, sir.
21: Indeed, Jim. I don't know about treasure, but I'd bet good money there's fever here.
1: Nice day, isn't it, Livesey? Looking well rested, Hawkins. The captain wants us to meet him in his cabin immediately. Mutiny is brewing, gentlemen.
0: Close the door behind you, Hawkins.
22: Aye, aye, Captain.
1: Tell the doctor what you just told me, Smollett.
0: Silver isn't showing his hand, Livesey.
1: He's downright chipper up there, singing and helping the hands, giving advice.
21: Indeed, he's pleased as punch. We've led him right to his old stomping grounds.
1: Guiding us in and all that. What an act. What a fool I am to have trusted him.
0: Aye. His cheerful mood is obvious, and the more he forces it upon us, the more I fear for our lives.
1: Oh, can't you just all of them to stay aboard while we go ashore?
4: And have them sail away without us? No, thank you, sir. No. I'm afraid if I even give them one more order, they'll push back hard.
1: Surely you have enough authority to make them follow your orders for a bit longer, Captain?
4: Well, if I speak back and try to keep them aboard, well, they can take the long boats and do as they please.
21: I'm afraid that if we don't act soon, Silver will know something's afoot and...
6: Kill us?
4: Not on my watch, Hawkins. Actually, I'm afraid we've only got one man to rely on.
1: And who might that be?
4: Silver, sir. He's as anxious as you and clearly is trying to maintain an even temperament among his mutineers. I say we allow the men an afternoon ashore.
1: Now? Are you mad, Smollett? They'll go right for the treasure.
21: Hear him out, Squire. Hear him out.
4: If they all go ashore, we'll make a garrison of the ship, and if none of them go, we'll hold the aft quarters with this cabin as fallback, and God bless our souls. But if some go and some stay, why then Silver will bring them aboard as mild as lambs.
1: Oh, quite a gamble, Captain.
21: They don't have the map. They'll bide their time until they can find out where it is.
4: I think it's the only way to delay mutiny until we can get the upper hand.
1: But what if they find the treasure?
4: Treasure's no good to a dead man. It doesn't matter who finds it first. It'll belong to whoever's left.
1: I'll get my men. Red Ruth will prepare the pistols and give you each a pair.
4: I'll go tell the men they can go ashore.
21: And Jim?
22: Yes, Doctor.
21: Keep an eye on Silver as close as you can. Any changes in the wind, and you let us know.
4: We are counting on you, Hawkins.
22: Thank you, friends. I'll do my best to keep an eye on him. Whatever it takes.
1: That's the spirit, Hawkins. Go find Red Ruth and get your pistols now.
22: I will, sir.
1: Keep them close on your person and your ear to the ground.
7: 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Captain has an announcement.
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23: My lads, we've had a hot day and all are tired and out of sorts from a long voyage and a good day's work. A turn ashore will hurt nobody now. The longboats are already in the water. Take the gigs, and as many of you as you please can go ashore. For the afternoon. Now I'll fire a gun half an hour before sundown, so none of you find yourselves wanting a lantern for your return, eh?
7: You heard the captain, lads. Prepare to go ashore. Look lively, you tars. Hey, are you coming ashore, Jim? There'll be room for you in my boat, Jim, if you want to come along.
22: Thank you, sir.
7: What's furrowing your brow, Jim? You look awful upset, lad.
22: I'm just not sure if I'm allowed to go ashore, is all.
7: What are you jawing about? You heard the captain. No harm will come of an afternoon ashore.
22: But as the cabin boy, I mean, shouldn't I stay aboard and help the crew on the ship?
7: Aye, Jim, good lad. Smart as paint. Duty is duty, Jim. Well spied, lad. Well, there'll only be about 6 of our crew aboard, beside the captain and such. We'll have 13 going ashore, leaving one seat for you, mate. Ask the captain for shore leave, Jim. You wouldn't want to be missing the jaunt.
22: Aye, sir. I'll go speak with the captain.
7: You tell him what for, Jim. You're deserving of shore leave, same as any of us, lad.
22: Aye, sir. Thank you, sir.
7: All aboard is going ashore, then.
8: But I did not go to the captain, as perhaps I should have. Instead, I ducked out of sight and took a moment to think, to strategize. I watched Silver from my hiding place, saw him scan the deck, no doubt looking for me. As soon as he was encumbered by his one-legged descent into the longboat, I checked to make sure my pistols were safe in my jacket, slipped over the side, and snuck into the other gig. As my feet hit the planks, we pulled away from the ship.
25: Ahoy, young Master Hawkins.
22: Shh.
25: Where'd you come from?
22: Shh.
25: What are you doing under
22: Shh,
25: there?
22: Stop. I ain't here.
7: Is that you, Jim?
6: Is that Hawkins there, Mr. Lee?
25: Where?
6: In your cage.
8: Our boat had a head start on Silver's and was about 30 feet closer to the beachhead when I knew what I had to do.
6: Slow down, you lot. I don't want to see none of you leave the beach till I've planted the timber.
8: The waves were difficult to traverse and would only be more dangerous at any other landing on the island. But there were calmer waters along the edge of the harbor, and as we neared them, I readied myself. I jumped up and grabbed a hanging branch, pushed off from the longboat, and swung myself into the rocky shallows near the shore.
6: Jim! Jim, come back, lad!
8: I paid no heed to Silver and the 12 other cutthroats behind me. Jumping, ducking, and breaking through, I ran straight into the jungle for as long as I could until my legs gave out and I could run no longer. I caught my breath, taking note of my surrounds, trying to gather my bearings on which way I had zigged and zagged through the brush and how far away from the shore I had traveled. My cheeks and arms stung from the whipped cuts of the jungle that had tried to reach out and grab me while I was running. I had run through spider webs and through thorned bushes and even past a snake that hissed at me with an alarming sound. I had come to a thicket full of flowering plants, musty with a sickly sweet aroma that thickened the air. Perfume of overripe fruit and rot. I had only just sat down to catch my breath when I saw a flock of shorebirds passing overhead, away from the shore. And then I heard his voice.
6: All right, over here, mate.
11: Back.
6: Oh, quit your whinging, you swabs. We'll be divvying up Flint's hordes before the week's out, boys. You can lay to that.
11: Where are you leading us, Barbecue?
6: We'll take a rest up here, lads.
8: I had no time to spare as I found a good tree to hide myself in. I shimmied up the trunk and situated myself in a nook that would be hard to notice from below.
11: I had about enough of the waiting, Barbecue. Yeah. What are we bushwhacking for? We could be counting paces to the treasure right now had we a hold of Billy's map. Yeah.
6: True enough, Mr. Lee. Treasure. We might be counting paces to the treasure tomorrow. But I say we wait.
11: Wait, wait, says he.
6: Wait. Now, mate, it's only because I think's gold dust of you, and you can lay to that, that I'm giving you one last warning. Patience, Lee, or it'll be trouble for us all.
11: One quick blade to the captain's throat and he'll do as we please, Barbecue. We'll have the map and...
6: You bloody wait for my signal.
11: And what if we don't, John?
12: Yes.
6: It's to save all your necks that I'm speaking, Mr. Lee. If the captain and company knew I'd been doing as I'd been doing, well then where would I be? Where'd I be then? Swinging from a yardarm with the rest of you.
11: Silver, I'm warning you.
6: Say it out, Lee. Whatever needs saying, before we put an end to it.
11: Silver, you're old. And you're honest. Or at least is known to be honest. And you got money, too, which most poor sailors hasn't got stowed away.
6: Aye, mate. And what are you driving towards?
11: And you're a brave man, unless I'm mistaken.
6: Much appreciated. I'd like to think of myself as a brave man.
11: And will you tell me you let yourself be led away with that kind of mess of swabs? Not you, Silver.
6: And what if I'm the one that'll be leading them?
11: I swear to God, Silver, I'd sooner lose my hand than turn against my duty. It's one thing to take what's rightfully ours. It's quite another to take a ship and murder a number of innocent men. What was that? Silver, what was that?
6: Get your hands off me.
11: All right, Silver. Hands off if you like. But you'll tell me what's blowing on the wind, mate. It's a black conscience will make you fear of me. But in heaven's name, Silver, you'll tell me. Tell me what was that.
6: That? Oh. A
1: It'll be William, I reckon.
25: Same old.
9: Young William?
1: Aye.
9: Then rest his young soul. A true fledgling sailor he was.
12: Honorable man.
1: Too honorable.
9: As for you, Silver, long you've been my mate at sea, but you're a mate of mine no more.
1: As you like, Lee. 'Tis your choice.
9: If I die like a dog, then at least I'll die in my duty.
1: Duty is duty, sir. Duty is duty.
9: So you've killed William, have you? Kill me too if you can. But I defies you, John.
1: Don't turn your back on me, Mr. Lee.
9: Curse you, John Silver, and curse you all!
8: Long John whipped his crutch out from under his arm and hurled it, this uncouth missile, with surprising accuracy and stunning violence, striking directly into poor Lee's back, square between his shoulder blades. Silver was on top of him in a flash, plunging his knife into Lee's defenseless body again and again. I hid my eyes from the gore, but I could tell the murder was coming to an end when Long John began to pant aloud as he buried the knife for the last time.
1: Well, that's done then.
8: I peered down from my hiding place to see what I could see, and the horror of the scene struck me. I do not know rightly what it is to faint, but I do know that for the next little while, the whole world swam away from me in a whirling mist. I came to my senses in a panic, nearly falling from my hiding spot. Long John was piping up the crew, and sure enough, the pirate rabble began to congregate beneath me.
1: Over here, you swabs.
13: Aye, barbecue, we heard you calling.
1: Are the deeds done, Morgan?
13: Aye, Silver. Young William were an honest man to the end, so he got his.
1: Aye. And Mr. Lee, too.
13: Who wouldn't turn, eh?
1: Duty is duty, says he. And duty is duty, says I. Smother will be calling us back soon, lads. Let's get to the beach.
13: Why not go find it ourselves, says I.
1: And where will we go then, Morgan? Do you have Flint's map with all the paces marked out? And the keys to read like scriptures plain as day?
13: Well, No.
1: No, sir. We're going to hold fast. And wait for my whistle, lads.
13: Aye, sir.
8: As the pirates squabbled, I shimmied down and snuck away into the ever-darkening forest, only a few hours from sunset.
14: 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Senior manager studio capacity Carrie Perry. 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General manager Josh Loudon. This series was edited by Matt Schwartz. Sound designed and mixed by Matt Schwartz and Thomas Uziel, MPSC. Our Foley artist was Reese Miller, with Foley editing by Thomas Uziel at Melody Gun Sound Studios in Hollywood. Mr. Terman's narration was recorded by Matt Schwartz and Eric Lutz at Fall on Your Sword in Los Angeles. On-location Walla recording was supervised by Chris Dusterdick. The original score was composed and performed by Taj Mahal, featuring Mads Tolling on violin and fiddle, with percussion by John Otis and Joey Torres. All music was produced, engineered, and mixed by Gabriel Shepard at 25th Street Recording in Oakland. This episode featured the voices of Glenn Terman, Keith David, Nui Pompila, David Osman, Richard Fish, Lowell Deo, Philip Proctor, John Lowry, Drew Hobson, Vince Brady, Bradford Farwell, Kaylin Christopher, Abhijit Renee, and Kevin Williams.